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1: Overcast, 66 degrees now in Bellingham, 64 degrees on Bainbridge. 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I'm Kim Malcolm. The deadly floods in Nepal have left Nepali Americans grieving the loss of loved ones. They're also grateful for those sending aid from other countries.
2: Nepalese community, of course, they are doing what they can, but seeing the whole world coming together gives me hope in humanity.
1: We'll hear more from North Texas, home to the largest Nepali population in the U.S. That'll be in the next half hour.
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1: Thanks for joining us here at KUOW 94.9, Seattle's NPR News Station. I'm Kim Malcolm. Partly cloudy, 68 degrees now at SeaTac Airport. Tributes to the late feminist icon Gloria Steinem are pouring in after her death, and the sale of the Seattle Seahawks is officially done. Our top stories from KUOW and NPR next.
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4: They said that a record number of ballots were rejected in the primary because they arrived too late to be counted. 20,000 ballots, they say.
1: KUOW's Kat Smith and Scott Greenstone covered that and more. We're going to bring you some of their conversation in the next half hour right here on KUOW. Time for news now. It's 5:30.
5: Live from NPR News in Washington, I'm Amy Held. President Trump says Adam Tell, the Assistant Secretary of the Army for Civil Works, will become Acting Secretary of the Army, effective immediately. Dan Driscoll resigned this week after clashing repeatedly with Defense Secretary Pete Hegseth and his overhaul at the Pentagon, with no end in sight to the war with Iran. In Plymouth, Massachusetts, the jury resumes its seventh day of deliberations tomorrow in the Lindsey Clancy trial. The deadlock appears to stem from a single juror, the foreperson said in a note, is not following the judge's instruction. Defense attorney Kevin Reddington told reporters the judge will question this juror after Reddington unsuccessfully asked the judge in court today to kick out the juror.
6: My motion is to remove this juror that refuses to listen to your instruction on reasonable doubt.
5: Prosecutor Jennifer Sprague disagreed.
7: There's no way to determine what the deliberations are, who's correct, who's incorrect, nor should we.
5: And the jury will again deliberate whether Lindsey Clancy is criminally responsible for killing her three children in 2023. A leader in the women's rights movement has died. Gloria Steinem was 92. For more than half a century, she wrote and spoke about equality in the workplace and reproductive rights. She saw the Supreme Court establish abortion as a constitutional right, then take it away. In 2022, she told NPR she did not believe her work was in vain.
8: One thing I've learned over time, over and over again, that politics and deep change and, you know, everything we're trying to do is like a tree. And too often we think the tree grows from the top, from Congress. Trees grow from the bottom.
5: In Gloria Steinem's last book, a memoir to be published later this month, she wrote that she remained inspired by young people today. This is NPR News.
1: This is KUOW News. I'm Kim Malcolm in Seattle. The deal to sell the Seattle Seahawks is now officially done. New owners Vinod Khosla, his wife Nero, and son Neil will be introduced to the 12s in a press conference next Wednesday ahead of the season opening game against the Patriots at Lumen Field. The Super Bowl champion Seahawks sold for $9.6 billion, an NFL record. Well, Sound Transit will open its latest light rail station in North Seattle on September 30th. The Pinehurst Station is along I-5 at Northeast 130th Street between Northgate and the two Shoreline stations. As an infill station, it won't have a park and ride. It's expected to draw local riders arriving by east-west bus traffic. The Seattle Times reports the Pinehurst Station cost around $240 million and could see as many boardings as the Mount Lake Terrace Station further north. Three Seattle research institutions will use a $95 million grant to launch what they're calling the AI Biodesign Project. The plan, announced today, is to use AI models to design artificial biological molecules, then build them and test them. University of Washington scientist David Baker, who won the 2024 Nobel Prize in Chemistry, explains the focus.
9: with this combined methods development, AI, and data generation, we are going to be discovering many more things more rapidly than we can by studying evolution. Things ranging from cancer to autoimmune disease to neurodegenerative disease is a major target now. I think all of these will be informed by the advances that are made in this project.
1: The Allen Institute, the University of Washington, and the Fred Hutch Cancer Center will share the funding. The money is coming from the Fund for Science and Technology, which was founded by the late Microsoft co-founder Paul Allen's estate. And with just 22 games left in the regular season, the Seattle Mariners are back home to face the Athletics in a four-game series starting tonight. Fans are hoping the offense that got them two wins against the Boston Red Sox this week will stick around and help keep their playoff dreams alive. The Mariners remain in third place in the AL West and four games back of the last wildcard playoff spot. First pitch tonight against the A's is at 6:40. This is KUOW News.
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11: This is All Things Considered from NPR News. I'm Elsa Chang in Culver City, California.
12: And I'm Scott Detrow in Washington. Immigration officers are breaking records for how many people they're arresting. And both Republicans and Democrats are hoping the administration's latest strategies will help them this midterm cycle. Here to break down the latest on the politics is NPR's immigration policy correspondent Jimena Bustillo. Hey, Jimena.
13: Hey, Scott.
12: This issue has been so front and center. It's been graphic. It's been emotional for so many voters. It's been very divisive. So how is it playing out in the election?
13: Well, both Republicans and Democrats are trying to find ways to lean into immigration enforcement as one of their top campaign issues this midterm cycle. I analyzed advertisement data from the firm Ad Impact of campaign ads that ran from January to June. And I found that when it comes to immigration, Republicans are spending way more money and running way more ads than Democrats are. And during next week's GOP midterm convention in Texas, there are already several scheduled sessions related to border security, crime and immigration, and other enforcement-related topics. Some Democrats, especially those in states that have seen bigger targeted surges, are trying to speak to the issue as well, but they're largely focused on criticizing the enforcement tactics and the sky-high congressional spending on immigration enforcement. There are still a few months to go before voters make their decisions, and we see if the administration's approach is resonating one way or another at the ballot box. A June Gallup poll showed that there were strong partisan divides on whether immigration was good for the country. Republicans were split, while Democrats largely supported it.
12: We know that the administration has really been pushing to increase the rate of arrests and deportations. It's broken some records, but I'm curious, is it meeting its overall goals?
13: Well, ICE this week announced that it had arrested 50,000 people in the month of August. That's in line with July figures as well. And both of those months were the highest numbers each in a single month under this administration. I spoke with David Hossman of the Deportation Data Project, which is tracking these numbers.
14: All kinds of ICE arrests seem to have been increasing. What's new about the most recent surge is that more arrests seem to be happening now through jails and prisons, through cooperation with state and local authorities. And it suggests that maybe the administration is having more success in working with states and localities.
13: The surge in arrests has been felt throughout the country.
12: Do we have a sense, though, whether all of the people who were arrested were people who entered the country illegally?
13: You know, that is hard to say. When they arrest folks, ICE doesn't necessarily publicly record if someone had legal status and then lost it, thus resulting in their arrest. Over the summer months, hundreds of thousands of people have lost legal status, whether because they were on a temporary protected status that ended, like Haitians, for example, or they're one of the many people whose visas or other permissions to stay are just not being processed. I spoke with Todd Schulte of Forward.us, an immigrant advocacy organization.
15: This is an unprecedented effort both to revoke status to millions of people who have a status today, as well as ramp up deportations.
13: And there is more to come on this front. One of the next groups to potentially lose that temporary protected status is El Salvador, which is the country with the longest lasting TPS designation. About 170,000 people could be affected. So the stripping of status could continue to add to the list of potential ICE targets for arrests.
12: There has been some Republican concern and criticism about the administration's tactics when it comes to these arrests, especially after what happened in Minneapolis at the beginning of the year. Has the administration responded to any of this criticism?
13: To some extent, one of the most bipartisan requests was for ICE to give every officer a body-worn camera to try and get more transparency. ICE told NPR in a statement that they now have all the devices for every officer and agent to have their own, and Mullen told reporters this week that he expects every officer out in the field to have their own by September. But there is skepticism. There's no congressional mandate that officers use the body cameras. And ICE policy does leave it up to the discretion of the ICE director whether the footage gathered is publicly released or not. We'll see.
12: That is NPR's Jimena Bustillo. Thank you.
13: Thank you.
11: It's been more than a week since devastating floods in Nepal killed at least 1,000 people. Nepali groups in North Texas continue to grieve the loss of friends and family, but they're also determined to help their home country, which is considered the crown jewel of the Himalayas. Priscilla Rice from member station KERA has this report from Plano, Texas.
16: The scent of incense, sitar music, and chants fill the Mystic Mandala Meditation Center. Some of the people come to pray here every week. But this time, they're here for a different reason, grieving the tremendous loss their home country just experienced.
17: Let's come together and sing for Nepal.
16: Some here are still waiting to hear about the fate of their friends, family members, neighbors, and news about affected communities. Others aren't Nepali, but came to show support and help raise money. The flash floods and mudslides devastated dozens of communities, and aside from the death toll, there are more than 4,000 people missing. About 22,000 people of Nepali origin live in the North Texas area, the largest Nepali population in the U.S., according to the Pew Research Center. Vijay Moksha is the founder of the Meditation Center and says people have been trickling in.
18: So I feel that from last week, before that tragedy happened, people have a deeper understanding that, wait, my life is worth something.
16: Musician Ustad Tariq Khan, widely recognized as one of the top tabla players in the world, came to the center to play some of his original compositions. He offered his music as a prayer for healing.
19: I'm so sad, very sad, and also help people. This is very good. This is really, really good things about everybody's. And everybody, they have to help to them.
16: Dipesh Raj Pandey grew up in Kathmandu, the capital of Nepal, and has lived in Texas for over two decades. He still has family living in Nepal. All of them are accounted for after the flooding. But he's still hurting. Many of his friends lost their families. He speaks about the beauty of his country, a place he describes as having towering mountains, hills, and flatlands where crops grow.
20: If I try to explain to you what Nepal is almost like trying to explain chocolate to somebody that hasn't eaten chocolate. How do you explain what chocolate is? You'd have to try.
16: He was happy with the full house that showed up to the fundraiser to help Nepal's prime minister's disaster relief fund and is grateful for those who are helping across borders to send aid to Nepal.
20: Nepalese community, of course, they are doing what they can, but seeing that the whole world coming together gives me hope in humanity.
16: While in Nepal, the death toll continues to rise. In the Dallas area, several organizations, including various religious faiths, are organizing vigils, memorials, and fundraisers to help their motherland. I'm Priscilla Rice in Dallas.

0: The hit TV series Yellowstone, a modern-day Western drama, is at the center of a copyright lawsuit. The screenwriter alleges a major TV producer stole her idea.
1: It happens all the time. People write things that are strikingly similar to each other. The person who feels aggrieved says, there's no other explanation for this other than they must have seen my work and stolen it. Therefore, I'm going to sue them.
0: So how has that argument played out in past cases? We will take a look tomorrow on All Things Considered. 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
2: This is KUOW. I'm Kim Malcolm. This week on KUOW's Sound Politics podcast, as Washington election officials prepare to start mailing ballots overseas, there's concern about President Trump's attacks on vote by mail and other issues with the post office. Here's part of the episode.
3: Welcome back to Sound Politics from KUOW. I'm Scott Greenstone. I'm here with Kat Smith.
4: Hello.
3: Kat.
4: Yes.
3: Let's start with voting. In a little over 2 weeks, if you can believe it, I'm channeling my David Lynch. If you can believe it, Washington ballots will be mailed out to overseas and military voters in like a little over 2 weeks.
4: They get theirs first and then we get ours.
3: Yeah.
4: I'm not ready.
3: I'll definitely say... There's more anxiety in the air this year over voting by mail.
4: Yeah.
3: And we've been talking about it for months, right? Trump is trying to insert the federal government in the process via the post office.
4: Yep.
3: There are fights in the court over that. But Kat, what is happening this week in the vote by mail world?
4: Oh, my God. Where to start? Okay. So Washington's election officials are raising red flags about when people need to vote in the November election. They want people to drop ballots in the mail ASAP because of possible delays at the post office.
3: But I feel like they say some version of this every election.
4: Yeah, they do. Yeah, they
3: like,
4: do.
3: Like, get your ballot in early. Yep. What is different now?
4: Okay, so Democrats in Washington brought receipts this week. On Wednesday, Secretary of State Steve Hobbs teamed up with U.S. Senator Maria Cantwell to release what they say is some concerning voter data from the August primary. They said that a record number of ballots were rejected in the primary because they arrived too late to be counted. 20,000 ballots, they say, went uncounted across the state. That's up from 16,000 in the last primary 2 years ago. And they said that problem was because of changes made at the U.S. Postal Service that kicked in under Donald Trump's administration.
3: Okay. So is this part of what we've been talking about? The Trump fight over vote by mail and how the post office is potentially rulemaking around?
4: Actually, no, this is something different.
3: What?
4: This is something different. Okay, so buckle up. This is actually what we're talking about here. This is part of cost-saving measures at the Postal Service, and they actually started during the Biden presidency, but these changes, some of these changes are now taking effect under Trump.
3: Something I'm sure the Democrats that spoke this week, Senator Cantwell, and
4: they are not being
3: Secretary
4: careful to make
3: Hobbs
4: that distinction. No,
3: yeah, I,
4: no, I had to find that out on my own.
3: Okay.
4: So last December, the Postal Service started changing how it applies postmarks to pieces of mail.
3: And the postmark is that little, just for people who are not mail-pilled, people who haven't sent mail recently.
4: I haven't in a long time. Tell me.
3: Yeah, true. Yeah. I actually just realized the other day I moved to a new place in April, and I actually don't know like where, how to send mail from my new place because I haven't, which is, I guess, crazy. But anyway, if I wanted to, the postmark is that little date and time stamped on your mail to signal when it was processed by a mail sorter.
4: Right.
3: Is that right?
4: Yes.
3: Okay.
4: And the Postal Service will no longer automatically applies a postmark to a piece of mail at the drop-off location. Mail, in a lot of cases now, is delivered to a more centralized hub. It gets its postmark there.
3: Okay.
4: And that hub might be miles and miles away from where you drop off your mail. So especially if you live in a rural area, that could mean a piece of mail might take an extra day or more to get its postmark. So last December, Postal Service says this change might actually create issues during tax season, you know, for people who mail their tax info to the IRS at the last minute on tax day in the spring.
3: Do people still do that?
4: I have no idea. I don't. But the Postal Service said if you mail your tax stuff, it might create a problem.
3: I'm sure some people still do
4: some,
3: mail.
4: Apparently,
3: there.
4: Some people still do.
3: Is maybe more secure, I guess.
4: My dad might. He doesn't like the internet.
3: Ask your parents.
4: But this week, it turns out maybe there are some ramifications to election stuff. So we learned the postmarking process might have had a big impact on the August primary election in Washington state. Many rural counties saw unprecedented rates of ballots being rejected. Thousands of ballots went uncounted because they were too late. And officials are saying this is in part because of these new postmarking rules.
2: 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Hear the rest, including a new announcement from Mayor Katie Wilson and how the school teacher strike was averted, wherever you get your podcasts.
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6: 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I'm Elsa Chang.
0: And I'm Scott Detrow. It is the new album Found on an Old Shelf. Ben Folds, pioneer in the alt-rock genre, is celebrating the 30th anniversary of his old band's debut album, Ben Folds 5, with a special release. It's a double album featuring a remastering of that debut. Along with tracks from what Folds calls his shelved first attempt. I spoke with Ben Folds recently, and we hopped in a time machine back to the 1990s when his three-person group with bassist Robert Sledge and drummer Darren Jesse first got started.
7: I had been kind of carrying most of those songs with me for maybe 10 years, which is crazy because I was 27. And, you know, I've done everything from doing a stint living in New York City and trying to get my songs out there and nothing. It just was dead end. And I moved back to North Carolina in late 1994. And my ambition was to find great musicians back home where I understood the musicianship and was very grassroots, and to do it more, you know, like a band. I loved rock music, but my songs were probably coming across a bit on the Broadway side at the time. So I moved back to North Carolina and I met both Robert and Darren within about 2 weeks, and we were rehearsing immediately.

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2: 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Some lucky people were at her last show in Seattle at Jazz Alley back in June 2010. Here she is with a cover of a Neil Young classic.

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1: Candidate for Senate. It's not that he's running against Trump. He actually has a TV ad up now that says,
2: "I'm Josh Turek, and in the U.S. Senate, I'll work with anyone to fix it, including President Trump, to secure the border, stop the flow of drugs into Iowa."
1: But he is running against the idea that Ashley Hinson has just been a rubber stamp for policies that have hurt Iowa. So whether that be the war in Iran, the tariffs. And so it's more of a running against the Republicans who have been a puppet rather than running against Donald Trump himself.
3: Let's talk about that governor's race and Rob Sand. This guy has gotten a fair bit of national interest. What do you know about him?
1: I followed his career for a long time, since he was running for state auditor the first time in 2018. He's been very visible. He's gone out every year, done 100 town halls a year, done them in every county.
4: This is not going to be an event that's just for people in my party. I want everybody to be there. We're advertising all of them all at the same time because we want people to show up, no matter who they are, as long as they're Iowans.
1: He is reaching out to independents because Iowa Republicans have a pretty large voter registration advantage. So he's talked a lot about trying to empower independents more in our political spaces.
5: Can anybody give me a good reason that we have to be Democrats and Republicans? There aren't any. The truth is that these two private clubs have written special legal privileges into the law for themselves because it makes it easier for them to have power. We should change that. We should end that.
1: He's talked about getting Iowa back to divided government.
4: If I'm elected governor, almost everyone agrees that I'm aware of that we're going to have a Republican legislature. That means we're going to have to work together. I actually think that that's a good thing. My dad would say, even a blind hog finds an acorn every now and then, right? Even a broken clock is right twice a day. So let's start acknowledging that every once in a while, someone that we think is dead wrong 90% of the time actually has a point on something that they said.
1: He's talked about how with the large Republican majorities we have in the legislature, he would be a check on what they've done with 10 years of one-party rule.
3: He used to be a model.
6: It helped me pay rent for a couple of years, so it was good.
1: A long time ago. He doesn't like to talk about that much.
3: Oh,
1: when
3: I'm
1: he was
3: sure
1: in college,
3: he doesn't.
1: Yeah, to earn some extra money. Well, it's funny. Republicans post these old modeling photos of Rob Sand from the 90s, and even Chuck Grassley's campaign account posted some of those over the weekend.
7: Once upon a time, Rob Sand was a fashion model in Europe. Today, Rob Sand is modeling as a moderate. Don't be fooled by his campaign fairy tale. If elected, Rob Sand will push his liberal agenda across Iowa. Vote Zach Lane for governor.
1: And I always wonder, I mean, Republicans seem to think that they're going to get traction out of that, but I don't really see that as something that Iowans care about at all. I think a more common criticism that I hear is Rob Sand has a very strong social media presence, has for years. And in addition to making videos talking about political issues and what needs to be done in state government, he does a lot of things like reviewing pizza.
8: The mac and cheese pizza. So good.
1: And donuts.
9: So it's like a mac and cheese donut. And it's great.
1: And so they try to portray him as someone who's not serious about his job. But I think that that's just more, he has this goofy online persona. And I don't really think it's a detriment to his campaign. But yeah, they do try to bring out those modeling photos.
10: When they try to use this against him, he needs to play it up. Serve blue steel.
11: Getting a modeling contract is like birthright for white boys who look like stretched out Culkins. And he did it while graduating from Brown and then came back to Iowa. Can't really fault him for that, lol.
3: tell me more about the town halls. We've seen a certain type of Democrat emerge in the last few years and become very visible this campaign cycle. And this is the kind of

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1: Early in his career, Eric Idle bought a rundown house in the French countryside.
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1: But decades later, he says that shack has become a shacko. Eric Idle's new memoir, Saturday and Weekend Edition, from NPR News.
3: 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I'm Bill O'Grady. 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
4: Hi, it's Libby Denkman, and Soundside is coming up next on KUOW. Up first, an investigation into the use of spit hoods in medical settings in Washington. The controversial devices have been linked to dozens of injuries and deaths across the country. And later in the hour, we're going to hear from the maker of a documentary that takes an intimate look at the business of human composting and helping people through grief at a facility in Auburn. That's coming up in about 30 minutes. Plus, Housing First initiatives have been targeted by the Trump administration, but recent King County data shows that this approach to homelessness has benefits. Hear what those are coming up on Soundside today. News and conversation rooted in the Pacific Northwest. Coming up after headlines from KUOW and NPR.
5: Live from NPR News, I'm Giles Snyder. Vice President J.D. Vance says he can't give a timeline for when the U.S. war with Iran will end, and he says the next steps are up to the Iranians. NPR's Emily Fang has more.
6: Asked whether the Iran war would be over by the midterms, the first week of November, the vice president disputed whether the conflict is really a war and continued.
7: I think the reality is I don't know the answer to that question. You would have to ask the Iranians. When will the Iranians shooting at ships stop having an effect on world energy markets? And the answer is, it has less effect day by day.
6: Earlier this week, Iran's president said his country is willing to go back to a ceasefire it reached with the U.S. in June if the Trump administration is willing to do so as well. But Vance said the U.S. is not talking to Iran and not looking to start negotiations until Iran stops shooting at vessels. Emily Fang, NPR News, the White House.
5: A federal Immigration and Customs Enforcement officer is expected to make an initial court appearance in court tomorrow. NPR has confirmed that ICE officer Christian Castro turned himself in and is in federal custody. Castro is charged with lying to investigators about the events leading up to the shooting of a Venezuelan man during the immigration crackdown in Minneapolis. The Trump administration asking the Supreme Court to clear the way for a plan by the U.S. Postal Service to restrict mail-in voting for the midterm election. Here's NPR's Hansi Lo Wong.
8: For now, the U.S. Postal Service is blocked from moving ahead with key parts of its plan. We should note USPS's financial support of NPR. The Postal Service's plan involves delivering mail-in ballots only to people on voter lists that the states would have to turn over to the mailing agency. A federal judge in Boston has found that plan is likely illegal because USPS has no authority to control voting by mail. Last month, the Supreme Court ruled on a procedural question about this legal fight. The High Court has not ruled yet on the legality of the Postal Service's plan. And there's little time left for the plan to be fully carried out before mail-in voting starts for the midterm election. North Carolina is set to begin sending out ballots Friday. Anzi Luong, NPR News.
5: The United Nations is warning that exceptionally warm waters in the Pacific Ocean, known as the El Nino phenomenon, are intensifying and will bring months of extreme heat, drought, and disruptive weather across the world. Here's NPR's Fatma Tanis reporting.
9: This year's El Nino will likely persist through February 2027, according to the World Meteorological Organization. a UN agency. In a press conference today, the Secretary General of the WMO, Celeste Saulo, said the forecast shows it will be stronger than anything the group has recorded. Many sectors like agriculture, energy, and health will be affected. The UN says it's working with many countries in the global south to prepare. Panama is implementing measures to save water, and Peru declared a state of emergency for flooding and landslides. Fatma Tanis, NPR News.
5: And you're listening to NPR News. The jury in the Lindsey Clancy trial is to return tomorrow after again failing for a sixth day to come to a verdict. The jury in Massachusetts is charged with deciding whether to hold Clancy criminally responsible for killing her three children. Her attorney argues that postpartum psychosis led to the killings and says one juror is refusing to follow the judge's instructions. Every year, the Ig Nobel Prizes are awarded for research that's entertaining and thought-provoking. NPR's Ari Daniel says for the first time, the ceremony took place outside the U.S.
10: Mark Abrams founded the Ig Nobel Prize in 1991.
11: Before last year, almost every winner would find a way to travel to the ceremony from around the world. Last year, of the 10 winners, we ended up with only six of them at the ceremony.
10: Four didn't want to come to the U.S., citing safety concerns related to unpredictable immigration and visa protocols. So this year, Abrams and his team decided to hold the ceremony abroad, in Switzerland. As for the prizes, the Biomechanics Award went to a team that developed a more rigorous definition of kissing. And the Physics Award was for a group that built the theory around and then prototyped a splash-free urinal. Ari Daniel, NPR News.
5: Global stock markets are advancing. Shares in Asia largely higher in Friday trading after Wall Street gained ground. The Dow Jones Industrial Average up more than 1%. Investors waiting for the Friday release of the Labor Department's August jobs report. I'm Giles Snyder. This is NPR News.
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4: 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I'm Libby Dankman. This month, the Soundside team has been working behind the scenes on a brand new format for Soundside. It's Soundside 2.0, our new Soundside. It's more conversational, more live, more breaking news, and more hosts. We have a new co-host that's going to be joining me. David Croman is my new partner here at the show. New episodes of Soundside start on Tuesday, right after Labor Day. I'm so excited. I hope you can join me for all the new episodes, the new stories, and just the new vibe that we have going here in the studio. I'm really excited about it. Meanwhile, we are taking a look back at some of our favorite Soundside moments from the past year. Later this hour, we'll revisit a documentary about a large-scale human composting facility in Auburn. The filmmakers follow families as they go through the grieving process and a new way to usher their loved ones into the next phase. That is coming up in about 30 minutes. We'll also hear the King County data that shows the approach to homelessness known as housing first, or housing people before requiring things like drug treatment, has certain benefits. We'll explore coming up later in the hour. But first, spit hoods are typically mesh or cloth coverings that go over a person's head. Law enforcement uses them during some arrests, and they're also sometimes employed in medical settings. Earlier this year, the Seattle Times investigated their use in psychiatric facilities. Critics of these devices say they're dehumanizing and in some cases dangerous. In the past decade, at least five people in the United States have died in medical care incidents involving spit hoods. I spoke with Seattle Times mental health reporter Hannah Ferfaro in February. She's the journalist behind the Seattle Times investigation called Shrouded in Secrecy. Since that conversation, Washington adopted new regulations governing how state-run psychiatric institutions can use spit hoods. The Seattle Times has also published another story about the use of spit hoods on children and teens. Here's my conversation with Hannah Ferfaro from earlier this year. So why did you start looking into the use of spit hoods in medical settings? What started you on this investigation path?
13: I found out that a local healthcare facility in Washington was using spit hoods. This is a psychiatric facility. And when I learned this, I was only familiar with spit hoods in the context of police. Manny Ellis died in police custody a couple years ago after being hogtied and hooded with a spit hood. And so I knew what these devices were, but as someone who writes about healthcare, I'd never come across them. I decided to do a little bit more investigating and find out if this facility was unique. And so I started asking around. I reached out to DSHS, which is the agency in Washington that operates the state-run psychiatric institutions. And I found out that they also use spit hoods in some of their facilities. And so I decided to cast a wider net. I reached out to a number of private facilities here in Washington and started looking through lawsuits and news clips around the U.S. And at first, I didn't find much. Unlike law enforcement, which is subject to public records, the medical care system is not. So it was kind of hard to get a pulse on how common these devices were. So ultimately, I decided to do a survey of all 50 states to better understand how they were being used in state-run psychiatric facilities. And then I did a much deeper search of lawsuits and hospital inspection reports and media clips.
14: And how many states did you actually get information from in the end?
13: Yeah, so through our survey, we heard back from 29 states. And of those, there were 15 that said that they use taxpayer dollars to pay for spit hoods at their state-run facilities. In all, we found that 29 states, some of which responded to the survey and some of which did not, have used spit hoods in some way, shape, or form, either in ambulances or in psychiatric facilities or in ERs over the past decade. And so those other states that we found, the way that we did that search was just by looking through, again, media clips, lawsuits, and that kind of thing. And then, of course, there was a number of states that did not respond to our survey and that we did not find any other information about.
14: And I should note, too, that you also interviewed more than 30 medical staff, patients, civil rights advocates, and legal experts for your reporting. What about Washington State? What did you find about the use of spit hoods and how often they're used in Washington?
13: That's an interesting question. It's a difficult one to answer because there's no data on how, when, or why spit hoods are used. They are not tracked systematically here in Washington State. And of all the states that responded to the survey, no states said that they track spit hoods. They might track when patients are put into seclusion rooms or they're restrained in other ways, like with ankle and wrist straps. But no one is looking at spit hoods specifically. So one of the things that I ended up asking the state of Washington, that agency that runs Western State Hospital and other state facilities, is if they had information elsewhere. And it turns out that in some patient records, it's noted when a spit hood is used. And so the state of Washington ended up doing what they called a cursory search of their own records. And this involved essentially a word search. And they came back to me and said somewhere over 140 times in the last 7 or 8 years, they found the word spit hood or spit or something that implied that a spit hood was used. It's really hard to know what that tells us, to be quite honest. And it's hard to know generally about use in Washington because there are so many private facilities and we really have no statistics or information from those places.
14: So it's hard to get data, but I know you interviewed people who are medical staffers and other folks who have knowledge of spit hoods and their use. So what did you find about generally when they're used and why? I think I'm asking because being a nurse is a difficult job, being a staffer in a medical facility, and I would imagine that there are times when a patient is in psychosis or having some other episode, and they might bite or they might spit, and that can be a safety hazard for medical staff. So what did you hear about when and why they're used in medical settings?
13: There was one facility that I was looking at in particular, and I interviewed a number of people who were involved in restraints. And so these are people who were directly working with patients every day. These are people who were sometimes kicked, pushed, punched, and sometimes spat on, as you said. These are incredibly traumatic jobs to have. And sometimes folks who especially work in these inpatient psychiatric facilities have worked in higher security places like Western State Hospital. Some people have worked in prisons and jails. These are people who are maybe coming into the job with a lot of trauma. Similarly, in ERs, there are a number of people who take these jobs because they want a position where they're caring for others. They may not have the psychiatric training that someone has if they work in a psychiatric facility, but again, they are working with these patients. And so if someone comes in to an ER or they're in a psychiatric facility and they are experiencing delusions or hallucinations or they're scared, they might act out. A lot of these cases, these people are here involuntarily. And our mental health care system, it's something that I've been writing about for more than a decade. And I think you probably know this. There are so many issues with the way that we run this system. And I think patients are certainly on the front lines of that in a lot of cases. And so to be scared or to feel confined is not a unique experience. And so to fight back, I think, is also not something that's really unique. And unfortunately, healthcare workers end up being on the receiving end of that a lot of times.
14: The practice is controversial to use spit hoods on patients in medical settings. What are some of the biggest concerns that you heard raised about spit hoods?
13: There are a lot of concerns. One that came through over the course of the reporting is that there's no regulation. So unlike Band-Aids or medical gloves or medical masks, which are regulated by the federal government, you can buy these hoods on Amazon or Walmart. Anyone can buy them. They can essentially be used anywhere. There's no rules around how they're advertised or even the instructions that come along with them. As part of my reporting, I ordered a number of spit hoods, just a number of brands, just to kind of see what they look like and felt like. And some of them came without any instructions. And sort of related to that, another thing that came up is that there's no required training for folks who are using spit hoods on patients. So the federal government doesn't have any rules and regulations. States don't have them. Some healthcare facilities might, but they're inconsistent. And whether staff are actually trained is also inconsistent. Then there's the safety piece in general. There's very little research on spit hoods, whether they work and whether they're safe. I think that some of the healthcare workers who I spoke with, they pointed out, especially the mesh hoods, they're pretty porous. When you put them on, I actually tried this myself. I put on a mesh spit hood just to see how well I could breathe. And it was not difficult to breathe through it. The one with the fabric covering was a little bit more difficult, but their point was, if we don't know how to use this safely, then people can use it in an unsafe way. And certainly we found a lot of cases where healthcare workers were unfortunately using these hoods to restrain patients' heads or their necks. And so when you combine the lack of regulation, the lack of training or instructions on how to use this, and then the lack of oversight in general, I think that's where people start to get concerned.
14: I mentioned at the top of the conversation that at least 5 people in the United States have died in medical care incidents that involve spit hoods. Do we have any more information about those cases? Like, was this a situation where airways were constricted because of the spit hood? Or what do we know about that?
13: Each of those cases is pretty unique. And I think that one of the things that came through as I was looking at each of those cases is that mention of spit hoods, whether it was in a lawsuit that was related to the death or in official death investigations, the spit hood was often mentioned in an offhand way. But in some of these cases, ultimately, the person was deemed to have died from asphyxiation. And so in one of the cases in particular in the state of Wisconsin, a patient at a psychiatric facility died after being restrained at the neck and turning blue with a spit hood on. And so I think it's one of the pieces that was really challenging with the reporting is tying spit hoods directly to injuries and deaths. That's something that, you know, as a journalist, I let experts sort of speak to those dangers because there's so little data and what you can glean from these individual incidents is it's kind of tough to draw conclusions. But I think when you look into the details, you'll start to see some connection there. There was another case where a person was in an ambulance and was experiencing a mental health crisis and was hooded. And there's video from that incident. And if you watch it, it's really, really difficult to watch. But as this patient became unresponsive, the EMT who was there in the ambulance with them asked them multiple times if something was going on, if something was wrong, but their head was covered and they were unresponsive. And so I think that that kind of speaks to an issue that came up in my reporting, which is some healthcare providers said, you just don't know what's going on with someone when their face is covered. You can't see if they're turning blue. You can't see if they're not breathing. And so I think that that was something that I was thinking a lot about in terms of the dangers as I was writing and reporting the story.
14: In Washington state, there is a policy around spit hoods and their use by law enforcement, by police. They're not supposed to use spit hoods on certain populations, people who are struggling to breathe, for example. I'm talking with Hannah Ferfaro, a mental health reporter at the Seattle Times. She is the reporter behind a major investigation about the use of spit hoods in medical settings. So these cloth coverings, mesh or cloth, that are used to restrain patients, to prevent them from biting or spitting in medical settings. They were made for use in policing, but they are used in medical settings. And Hannah reported on the issues and safety related to that. Hannah, your reporting after it was published, obviously people had big reactions on social media, and we went through kind of the Facebook page reactions that the Seattle Times Facebook page had. A lot of people basically saying, I work in medical settings and these spit hoods are for protection. They don't get used unless it's necessary. I want to read a couple comments. This person says that just because we work in a hospital doesn't mean we should take abuse. This person says, have you ever been spit on, bitten? I'm guessing not. As someone who works in an emergency department, we're allowed to protect ourselves. I can assure you spit hoods are not used unless needed. When they are used, typically a patient is on a watch, meaning they are being constantly observed. This piece is ridiculous. Now, we're, as reporters, we're used to getting pretty strong reactions to our reporting, and I know you've developed a thick skin over the years, but I'm just curious what you make of the reaction and how you're engaging, I guess, with people who are commenting on your work and what you're

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2: People who got into work with passion and dedication to helping people. When I read comments like that, I think about them a lot. And I, like anyone who writes to me, I think about how that perspective could help shape my future reporting. I spoke with a number of people over the course of this investigation who were in the same position, presumably as the folks who were also in the comment section. These are people who were responsible for seclusion and restraint, and in many instances found that they didn't have the training to use these spit hoods in a way that they felt safe to do so. There were a number of folks who couldn't believe that that was part of their practice. And I got many emails from folks, healthcare providers, who said kind of the opposite of what you see in the comment section. Things like, I've saw one of my colleagues put not one, but two spit hoods on a patient one time and was horrified by that. I got comments from families of teenagers who have wound up in the emergency room who said, I think stories like this could save my kid's life because I have no idea what would happen to them in a setting, medical setting. So I think that the comment section, certainly there were a lot of people who were sort of in community with each other, but I also heard from people sort of offline who had really different perspectives.
3: Before we go, Hannah, you talked about the fact that Washington's Department of Social and Health Services has begun creating a spit hood policy. And as we're speaking right now, they may be finalizing it. What about the future of these in Washington state? Is there anything else people should know? Like, what about healthcare facilities? Are they rethinking the use of spit hoods? Anything else for folks to know?
2: Yeah, over the course of my reporting, I did end up speaking with some folks who told me that Harborview Medical Center, so one of the major medical centers here in the Seattle area, that they had spit hoods in their emergency department. And so I did reach out to Harborview, and I ended up talking with officials over the course of several months of my reporting. And you ended up getting back to me at some point months on in the reporting and said that they were going to stop using spit hoods as of October 2025. And so Harborview has stopped using them and said that they use them pretty infrequently anyway. They also said that the Seattle Times reporting was not directly related to their decision to use spit hoods. Their policies and sort of documents that they shared with me show that they have been using them for the past 20 years.
3: Hmm. Hannah Ferfaro, the reporter behind Shrouded in Secrecy, a new investigation from the Seattle Times that looks at how spit hoods are used across the country in medical settings. Thank you very much for being here.
2: Thanks so much.
3: And that conversation first aired in February. You're listening to Soundside. I'm Libby Denkman. Coming up, my interview with J.J. Gerber, who directed a documentary about one of the world's first large-scale human composting facilities. That's right here in Auburn, Washington. That's in just a minute. Stick around with Soundside on KUOW.
1: 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If you're headed for the beach this Labor Day weekend, do you know where it's okay to set up your umbrella? A look at the dispute over who gets to use the beach and where on All Things Considered tomorrow afternoon and evening between 3 and 6. 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More about Seattle's host tribe at wearemuckleshoot.org.
4: The Pentagon is battling the media on many fronts, even within its own ranks.
5: 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The three employees claimed they were let go for insubordination after they defended their outlet's independence in an interview with CBS Sunday Morning last month.
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3: Welcome back to Soundside. I'm Libby Denkman. In 2019, Washington became the first state in the country to legalize human composting as an alternative to burial and cremation. That same year, entrepreneur Micah Truman founded a company called Return Home. It's a funeral home that built one of the world's first large-scale human composting facilities in Auburn. In a new documentary, filmmaker J.J. Gerber told the story of how Truman discovered meaning in his new vision for death care. I caught up with Gerber in May to talk about the film. It's called The Life We Leave. Where were you when you first heard about the law changing in Washington, and how did it land with you?
4: At first, it was like 2017, I want to say, that I first heard about it. And I didn't, definitely was like, oh, that's funny. It's like another Washington first, like marijuana. And then in 2018, my mom died, and I kind of had a new understanding of it. And it kind of hit different, especially as I heard that it was being legalized in 2019. But yeah, when I first heard about what Micah was doing, it was mid-pandemic, everyone was grieving, my child was born, I was staring at this little kid thinking about the circularity of life in the first place, and then I read this article from the Seattle Times and was like, ooh, oh boy. And so I just had to reach out to Micah, and he answered the call.
3: And so for you, you're in the middle of a grieving process for your mom, and then you start to go on this journey following Micah. What were your first impressions about what he was trying to do and just the idea of spinning up like a large scale human composting business?
4: I mean, just like saying that, it's intriguing. It's kind of like an earworm, like, huh, wonder where this is going to go. And I, backing up a little bit, the experience when my mom died with the funeral industry was very transactional. It was very much like, here's a box of your mom's ashes. Would you like to buy a keychain? And I was... did not want to buy a keychain. I very much wanted somebody to like give me a hug. And so that really stuck with me. And so then when I'm talking to Micah and he's like, this is going to be a $1 billion business, I'm like kind of getting some of those red flags myself, right? I'm like, this sounds like more of the same. But then when I heard what other people were doing, it sounded like maybe there's some opportunity here. I wasn't really sure what I was getting myself into. But as I continued talking to Micah and I kept meeting people in this like alternative death care space, I definitely saw what I wanted when my mom died. I saw people doing the work that I was like, oh, that is what would have been important to me. That is the care and the love that is missing from what I viewed as the funeral industrial complex at that point. And was Micah trying to be a part of the funeral industrial complex, or was he trying to be aside from it? And that is kind of what my curiosity was.
3: Like, is he trying to provide a true alternative, or is this going to just kind of slot in,
4: you know,
3: in the catalog of options?
4: Yeah.
3: If you can kind of describe that for people, like step by step, generally, what are we talking about when we say human composting?
4: Yeah. So human composting is a process that turns the human body into soil. And it is controlled in an environment by using a pod that is 8 feet long, 3.5 feet wide, 3.5 feet tall, a bed of organics that is typically, in Return Home's case, wood chips, alfalfa, and straw, goes down underneath, and then they put another amount on top. And then once that is there, once all of the things are in the pod, they put it up on a shelf, basically, and they attach it to this airflow system. And it's really that air going through it, like when you blow on a fire, and it kind of like lights it up a little bit, and it gets the flames going. It's that airflow that really like gets the microbes in your gut.
3: The microbes like multiply and they start to break down your body. And then eventually you are left basically with a skeleton, right? And
4: yeah.
3: Then the skeleton in the process is ground down, kind of like when somebody's cremated.
4: And so they reintroduce the ground down bones into the compost again in another bin. And it just sits there. And they just let it sit for another 3 to 6 weeks. And then you have compost. at the end of that. It just cures there for a little bit. It evaporates some of the water weight off of it.
3: Did Micah have to actually build the pods for the first time? Like, this didn't exist anywhere, right?
4: Yes, Micah had to develop these vessels that work with his system. Each of the companies has their own kind of proprietary system, and Micah had to come up with his own. And he worked with a soil scientist up in Vancouver, just outside Vancouver. His name's John Paul, and they created these standalone pods for each body to go in.
3: And then the facilities in Auburn, how big are we talking? And how many pods are we talking about?
4: He opened with space for 72 vessels, and then I think that he's since added space for another 10, so I think he can get up to like 80 vessels in there right now.
3: What draws somebody to this business? I mean, we kind of touched on this, but Micah really came from this, I think, from a business perspective at first. But he hires funeral directors Bree Smith and Katie Houston. They have this mug where they call themselves return homies. Like the company is Return Home, but they do videos. They kind of explain it to people, make it more relatable, the whole process. What strikes you about the people who are drawn to this business?
4: Micah, I think, was drawn to this business because he is just a serial entrepreneur. And he saw an opportunity that, like, it just snapped with him. He saw an opportunity to make profit and change the world. That was definitely part of his ethos to begin with. He wanted to start a company that would get better over time the bigger it got. Katie and Bree, who I think are the most empathetic people I've ever met in my entire life, totally changed my perspective of a funeral director. And through them, I see like the hard work and what it really takes to be a part of that profession. They're just amazing. And I think that they had the open minds to see what the industry was and where it could go. And so I think that they were like, Micah just happened to pick two very forward looking funeral directors to open his business with. And they really just embraced what could be possible with ritual and care and love. And it's beautiful.
3: What is the niche that they are filling? Like, why, if you talk to Katie and Bree, would somebody choose this versus a regular burial or a cremation or another process?
4: I feel like I've had a lot of conversations with people that have chosen it, and the answers vary. You look at it and you think like, oh, this is like a urban thing for city-dwelling people, which means you probably think it's probably like a Democrat versus Republican thing. Like, oh, you're environmentalist, so you're probably going to want to...
3: Or you're like a hippie.
4: Or you're a hippie or something like that. And yeah, like, and it turns out that this is like a pure purple topic. Like, people that are libertarians really love it because they're like, get your laws off my body type things. And then there's people that are like farmers on the east side of the state that are all about it because they just want to be returned to the land that they've been working for such a long time.
3: That's so symbolic, the idea of being a part of the land.
4: Yeah.
3: And returning to it.
4: Yeah. And so it works for everybody. And it's more like having these conversations with people and seeing them kind of like, oh, wait, no, that's kind of a cool idea. I like that. And then you can kind of see like the gears turning in people's brains. But I haven't really met anyone that has been like, I would never do that.
3: There is kind of hesitation, though. Like, you go through the process of follow certain family members who are grieving, mm-hmm. and they've chosen this process. And there are members of the family that are not as excited maybe as the loved one and the deceased who actually chose the option of composting. I'm thinking of Laura and her widow, Crystal. And there's a moment where Crystal is telling Micah, I think, that Laura's family didn't feel comfortable coming to the facility today. But then later they do come and mm-hmm. become kind of part of the process of receiving the soil that Laura has become. But it's definitely something that people have to get used to, right? Like, it's a learning process. This is a brand new thing.
4: Absolutely. Yeah. It's so new. And there are religious aspects to it, too. I don't think that anybody is saying you have to do this, right? But there's definitely a warming up period of people getting through, whether it's the ick factor, as I've been calling it, or just the thinking about death in general. Some people just don't want to think about it. Like, I don't want to go there because I have to think about it. The way that Return Home is kind of set up is a little bit different. You can go there for ritualistic purposes the entire time your person is there. And so that creates for more touch points along the way to build a relationship between the people that are working there and the people that are using their services.
3: What does a funeral look like if you've chosen human composting?
4: I think this is what Bree and Katie really did a great job of, is they were handed this blank canvas and they got to explore what people want. And that's what's kind of cool about the way Return Home has set it up, is because they just have a big space and you can do what you want with it as long as it's safe and legal and shows love and care. So it's cool. You can be hands-on, you can be hands-off, you can have an open casket, if you will, and you can put things in the vessel as long as it's compostable, and you can think of what would be meaningful to you or meaningful to the person that you're saying goodbye to.
3: When the process all gets done, the body in the composting process produces a lot of soil. And there is a moment where Micah's kind of saying this can be an obstacle, because what do you do with that soil unless you have a big piece of land or somewhere to use it? What do families that you've talked to generally do with the soil that has been their loved one?
4: It's a good question. There's a lot of soil. I think even though they've gotten it down and that they get it down by drying it out more, losing the water weight, it's still about a cubic yard of soil. And if you have a garden, you know what that means. If you don't have a garden, that's the flatbed of a pickup truck, full, mounded above the top. And it's a lot. So I've seen people use it in their gardens and their property. And if they don't have that kind of property, but they want it all, they have seen people like distribute it to family members and to loved ones. There was one story I heard about a family did a craft day where they built little like pollinator bombs, and they would go around and they'd make seeds with little pollinator seeds out of the compost, and they'd just chuck them around town to make little patches of flowers around town.
3: That's cool.
4: People divvying them up and going on hikes and like sprinkling some compost in places that were important all over the world even. And then if you don't have any space and you don't have the energy or your grief is keeping you from being able to come up with some of these ideas, Return Home has a 8-acre park that they can spread it at. And so you can take some of it, you can take all of it, you can take none of it.
3: JJ, we talked about the fact that when you started making this film, I mean, the grief process is ongoing. I've lost my mother as well. So I understand the monumental nature of that kind of grief and how it is, it still is with you. But when you first started the filmmaking process, it was very fresh for you because you had recently lost your mother. What did you learn about the process of grieving in making this film about a company that was trying to help people with their grieving process and also talking to all these families?
4: Well, I definitely learned that talking about it is a very healthy thing to do. Not that I wasn't talking about it before, but, you know, having to constantly talk about this story about my mom and being able to share that with other people that are grieving, it creates this comfort between people that are grieving that is interesting. And seeing it play out like in large scale in some of these screenings of people, I think that's really created a really beautiful conversation. Yeah, grief is hard. It just sneaks up on you when you don't expect it to. And you're like, oh, I'm doing better now. Like, I feel better. And then like you'll see like a bird fly by and you're like, oh. Yeah. And then it just hits you again. It's just a wave, right? And the wave comes, the wave goes, on with life. And that's just something, somebody said at some point, you don't get over grief, you just learn to live with it. Somebody said it's something much more poetic than that. But it was basically that idea. And I think that's true. You just, your life kind of adjusts a little bit to live with the grief.
3: The funeral industry is a huge industry in America. I mean, it's worth more than $20 billion, the estimate is. What has been the reaction like so far from audiences who have seen the film? And has anything surprised you about the reaction?
4: So there's a website called Letterboxd, which if you've seen the film, leave us a Letterboxd review. I started checking that right after South by Southwest, and there was a lot of people having that moment of communal grief and reckoning with their mortality very publicly on that platform. And in the Q&As, people talking about, oh, I didn't really trust the funeral industry. I didn't really care for the funeral industry, but I have a new openness to having a conversation. There was that side of things, but there was also people that were like, this is what my mom would have wanted. This is what my brother would have wanted. This is what my child would have wanted. And so there's reactions across the gamut. And it's cool to be in that moment of communal grief.
3: Would you choose this for yourself, human composting?
4: Yeah, my wife and I have actually already put that in our wills. We need to go fill out the paperwork.
3: Oh, it's a done deal.
4: Yeah.
3: Okay.
4: So, it could be more done if we actually signed the paperwork, but our will is signed and it's ready to go.
3: Is there anything else that you want people to take away from both the idea of human composting, but just also the film and the people that you highlighted? Like, when somebody walks away, what do you want people to take away from this film?
4: I want people to have an openness to have these conversations about our mortality. And if you talk about it now while you're still alive, then your loved ones will know what your wishes are. And that is a gift, because if they're grieving your loss, they're going to pick what's easiest usually. Because why wouldn't you pick what's easiest in a moment of intense emotional grief? And
3: the last thing you want to do is to be like on the phone comparing options, trying to understand prices. I mean, all of that stuff is just so overwhelming in that moment.
4: It's nuts.
3: Yeah.
4: So having these conversations, it's really important. And I hope that this can instigate a lot of really important conversations.
3: That was part of our interview with J.J. Gerber, who directed The Life We Leave, which first aired in May of this year. You can hear the full episode on the Soundside podcast feed on your favorite podcast app. You're listening to Soundside. I'm Libby Denkman. Coming up, the Trump administration wants to do away with Housing First, which is the widely adopted model for addressing homelessness in our region. We'll hear about the recent King County data that suggests that this approach has some benefits, and what happens if a county loses federal funding for these programs. Stick around with Soundside on KUOW.
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7: On the next episode of Pocket Science, stars aren't supposed to just disappear, you know? And yet that's exactly what Seattle researchers seem to see when they comb through old telescope data. So they dug into the mystery, and that search would lead them to the story of an apocalyptic event, and maybe a glimpse into Earth's own violent origin story. When Worlds Collide, on the next Pocket Science, on the KUOW app or wherever you get podcasts.
1: The body that collects royalty fees for Canadian musicians is suing AI music generator Suno, alleging it's turning out replicas of existing human-generated works without paying for it. That story is part of today's As It Happens from the CBC, which begins not that far away at 9.
3: Welcome back to Soundside. I'm Libby Denkman. Recent King County data suggests that putting people in housing first before requiring things like drug treatment has some benefits. A report from the King County Department of Community and Human Services shows a decrease in jail bookings among those in permanent supportive housing programs between 2021 and 2025. The data found after people moved into housing, jail bookings dropped by roughly a quarter in the first year and by more than a third within 3 years. But that housing first approach has come under fire under the Trump administration, which wants providers to shift away from this model to keep qualifying for federal grants. This would put tens of millions of dollars in King County funding at risk. To understand what this could mean for our region, I spoke with Jelani Jackson. He's the acting director for the Housing and Community Development Division within the King County Department of Community and Human Services. Since this conversation, the Trump administration has released an outline for its treatment-first approach to homelessness. You can see that outline on the White House's website. Now, here's that conversation with Jelani Jackson, which first aired in June of this year. So let's define terms here for people who are hearing things like permanent supportive housing first. Can you kind of tell us what does that mean? What does it look like?
8: Yeah, it's a great question. Great place to start. Permanent supportive housing is housing with supports. And so it's more than just an apartment. It's more than just a door that you can lock on your own. It also has case managers on site, supportive staff who are really invested in your tenancy, but also your success. And so those support staff are there to connect folks to services or anything else they might need to be successful.
3: And Housing First is kind of an approach in this that uses permanent supportive housing, right? And it means basically that you are getting people stabilized in housing before requiring things like substance abuse treatment. Is that right?
8: Yeah, that's correct. And many, many, many years ago, the idea was to get somebody housing ready and make sure that they were ready for housing, which might mean a number of things, and sort of was decided in an ad hoc manner. And Housing First is really the idea that in order for a person to have any level of stability and the highest possible chance of success, they need some stable housing first. To ask somebody to address their chronic health conditions while also being homeless, living in a tent or in a shelter is really just inhumane.
3: So tell me about the new data that King County just released. You all looked at over 5,300 residents of permanent supportive housing units in King County. Can you get specific about what kind of results you found?
8: Yeah, absolutely. So what we did is we did a comparison. We pulled our current list of folks who are residing in permanent supportive housing, and we compared that to jail bookings for the prior 5 years. And what we found is that at year one, there was a 26.8% decline in jail bookings, which is outstanding. And we were pleased to see that at year three, that the decline continues to 37.6%, which is just outstanding. And this really just shows that once folks have stability, they just don't interact with the criminal legal system. And this is just yet another data point for why this housing model works.
3: So before they got into permanent supportive housing versus after, that was the drop of the residents of these programs. There were also health outcomes that you looked at. What were those?
8: Yeah. So last year, we also took a look at health outcomes. And this is really spurred by the Healthier Housing Initiative. What is the health in the Healthier Housing Initiative? And we found that once folks move into housing, this is permanent supportive housing, there's 30% fewer hospital stays, 41% fewer inpatient stays, and 39% fewer emergency room visits after a person moves into housing. And anybody who works in healthcare can tell you it is the most expensive form of care, emergency room care. And this is really a cost to everybody that pays into the insurance system or public insurance. And so this is just, again, it's another highlight of why housing is so important. Once folks have stable housing, they can get the care that they need.
3: So again, externalities from before people were in permanent supportive housing compared to afterwards, fewer jail bookings, fewer emergency room visits. Let me talk about one of the reasons this data is salient right now. It's because of this big debate that's going on that's being spurred by the federal government's shifting priorities when it comes to homelessness spending. Right now, Housing First programs account for 90% of federal funding for homelessness services. The Trump administration wants to change that. The new rules to qualify for housing and urban development grants emphasize short-term programs with things like mandatory substance use treatment. So time-limited programs. The aim is to kind of get people back on their feet quicker and not leave what is alleged to be kind of like a system that creates dependency. That's the argument that's coming from the federal government. For King County and Seattle, that would put at least $26 million in funding at critical risk. What exactly would your department lose if you were to suddenly see a $26 million hole?
8: In King County, we have about 4,500 households that have stable housing thanks to our continuum of care funds that we receive from the federal government. And unfortunately, those households would be at risk of returning to homelessness or some sort of unstable housing situation. So this is a really serious issue for our local leaders. Executive Zahalai and Mayor Wilson, along with leaders across the county, are really engaged in a deep conversation about this. And one thing that makes me feel proud to be a lifelong resident of King County is to see the level of collaboration at all levels of local government, and as well as a collaboration with the state to address this issue.
3: So over the years, obviously, homelessness has remained one of the top priorities, if not the top priority, of most times when you survey residents of King County. Homelessness has gotten worse over the years in King County. And what the federal government is saying is basically that has to do with our approach, or the approach of housing first advocates, at least in many communities across the country. What do you make about the arguments that are coming out of HUD right now? That, again, that there are programs that create dependency, they don't improve outcomes for people, and they need to change. We need to have some sort of time limits on these programs and emphasis on recovery from substance use first before we say, here's your permanent supportive housing.
8: Yeah. I mean, in addition to the data we've already discussed, our housing retention data speaks for itself as well. We are right in the mid 90% housing retention rate. So what we're seeing is folks are choosing to stay housed. They're choosing to stay in a supportive environment where they can go on and address their health needs, physical health needs, mental health needs, etc. And I'll also say, just as a social worker, I had clients who were in temporary housing or transitional housing. And the thing that I heard time and time again from those clients of mine were that they constantly had this due date, this end date kind of over their head. And it was actually a stressor for them. And I found that those clients who were in these transitional housing situations were just always stressed out more than the folks who were in like an actual shelter bed. And so this situation we have right now with the federal government is tough. And what we need to do as a local county government and our local municipal partners is we just need to coalesce and strengthen each other and work together to get through this tough time.
3: One of the things that HUD cited when it announced this shift of funding away from Housing First models towards the more time limited models is a survey of some permanent supportive housing apartments in downtown Seattle. And survey respondents who lived in those units cited that they felt personal safety risks, that they didn't feel safe in their own apartments. And I think the argument being from HUD implied is that the problematic behaviors, they maybe go off the street, but then they happen within the apartments themselves. What's the answer for those residents if it's not what HUD is suggesting, which is this massive shift of funding away from Housing First?
8: Yeah, absolutely. I mean, we can always do anything better. And I think that that's a cornerstone of any good government, or frankly, any business, is you need to constantly improve your product. And so where we're having issues in certain buildings or certain sites, we need to address those programmatically. And of course, the funders of those projects and programs have a role in driving towards better outcomes for residents.
3: Do you get any receptivity from the county level communicating with the federal government about things like this data that you just talked about, the reduced jail bookings, better health outcomes for people in permanent supportive housing? Is this a conversation, or is this basically a mandate?
8: I mean, look, our responsibility as a county government is to report on our work to the citizens of King County. We want to show our work, and we want to show how we're effectively using the resources that we are given to address this unaffordability crisis here in the region. And of course, we want this to be spread far and wide, and we want the federal government to tune in as well. But really, this is about providing excellent service to those folks who are in permanent supportive housing units and being accountable to the taxpayers.
3: What happens if $26 million is no longer available from the federal government? We've heard that the city and the county are working on prioritizing people who are already in housing, keeping them in housing. But that is a huge hole to fill when there are massive budget issues at both the county and city level. Do you know what's next if this funding goes away?
8: Yeah, I think that's the conversation of the day. And really what is required of elected officials, folks who work in various levels of government, is to collaborate and work together. We do not want people to return to homelessness. These are not just formerly homeless adults. There are families, there are minor children we're talking about here. There are elderly folks with disabilities that receive services through permanent supportive housing. And so this is a critical issue for our region. And what voters can expect is that we will continue to work together to resolve this issue.
3: Anything else you want to add? I mean, I think people are understandably, over the years, frustrated. And they think, well, what we're doing now doesn't work. So maybe there is this other path that could be the magic bullet for this problem. But, you know, I've done some homelessness reporting over the years, and I know that each individual case is very specific, and each case requires investment and time, especially when it comes to substance use and chronic homelessness. But for the average voter or the average resident, what's your message to them if they're frustrated and they're like, well, maybe there is another solution that the federal government is offering?
8: Yeah, I think the message back is that you're right. Every situation is different. Again, in my former role as a supportive housing case manager, I've worked with hundreds of folks and literally have helped house hundreds of people. And everybody has a unique situation. And I'll tell you from my own professional experience, substance use is not the primary driver for the overwhelming majority of folks. Yes, there are folks who use substances, of course. Frankly, there are folks who use substances who are not homeless as well. So we can't just have a one-size-fits-all solution. We need a range of solutions to meet the needs for folks who have housing instability. And so what we don't need is a top-down approach that is prescriptive. What we need are solutions that are born from local expertise, that are driven by facts and an analysis that are proven to work. All we're going to do here in King County is we're going to return to what we know is effective, which is getting folks housed and stable and secure, and then surround them with supportive folks who want to invest in their success. And that is what we have done for decades. King County has 17,000 affordable housing units within its portfolio. What this region needs is more. And that's what we are going to continue to do.
3: Jelani Jackson, Acting Director for the Housing and Community Development Division within the King County Department of Community and Human Services. Jelani, really appreciate your time, especially sharing your professional background as a social worker. It really helps illuminate how this work is done and what clients also are going through and what you've heard from clients. Thank you so much.
8: Yeah, it's a pleasure to be with you, Libby.
3: And that story first aired in June. In August, a federal judge once again struck down the effort to restructure HUD funding in the Continuum of Care program. HUD has appealed that decision. And that's it for our show today and our final best of episode before New Soundside begins on Tuesday, right after Labor Day weekend. Our best of episodes have been produced by Kate Stone. Thank you, Kate, for all the work getting us through these last few weeks. The Soundside team has been working behind the scenes, building out a new show format, and we are so close to the finish line. I can't wait for you to join me and my new co-host, David Croman, for the launch of Soundside 2.0. We're going to be more live with more breaking news and more of your voices. The Puget Sound conversation starts with Soundside. I'm Libby Denkman. Thank you so much for listening, everybody, and I hope you join us on Tuesday for Soundside, the next chapter. I'll be here. David will be here. It's going to be a lot of fun, and I hope you enjoy it. We'll see you then. See you on Tuesday, everybody, and have a great holiday weekend.

0: KUOW-FM Seattle, KUOW Tom Water, KQOW Bellingham. I'm Bill O'Grady. Lows lower to mid-50s tonight, partly to mostly cloudy, chance of rain this evening. Friday high around 70, partly sunny, chance of rain in the late afternoon. 94.9 KUOW.
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2: And I'm Chris Howden. Coming up on As It Happens...
1: On the Rights Path, I'll speak with Letty Cotton Pogrebin, who worked with the late Gloria Steinem at Ms., the first-of-its-kind feminist magazine they co-founded. She remembers the tiny, cluttered office they first started in, what it was like to get letters from women across the country who felt they were finally being seen for the first time.
2: And making a splash by trying not to make a splash, we'll talk to a Canadian scientist who's being honored with a 2026 Ig Nobel Prize in Physics for attempting to design a splash-free urinal.
1: Those stories and more coming up for you on the Thursday edition of As It Happens.

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1: So that whole younger generation, we can think of a million Glorias coming up, and that gives me great comfort.
2: It's been a pleasure speaking with you, Michelle. Thank you for this, and I'm sorry for your loss.
1: Thank you so much.
3: Michelle Landsberg is a Canadian journalist and feminist activist. She's in Summerside, PEI.

0: The start of September is a significant signpost in the year. The beginning of school, the imminent return of autumn, 3 weeks to National Punctuation Day in the U.S. And for us, at As It Happens, and some of the world's brightest scientific minds, it also means it is time for the Ig Nobels. Every year, the magazine Annals of Improbable Research holds the Ig Nobel ceremony, which, quote, celebrates the unusual, honors the imaginative, and spurs interest in science, unquote. Also, importantly, it usually enables us to make a number of jokes about human waste. And this year is no exception. The 2026 Ig Nobel Prize in Physics goes to a team with researchers from the U.S., China, Saudi Arabia, and Canada for theoretical and experimental attempts to design a splash-free urinal. Kavi Thirayaraja is a PhD student at the University of Waterloo. He contributed to that research, which was published in the journal Proceedings of the National Academy of Sciences Nexus. We reached him in Zurich, Switzerland, just before today's ceremony.
1: Kavi, you're there. You're at the convention center. This is the first time for you at the Ig Nobels. Do you know what you're in for?
2: I have a basic idea. Of course, I've been somebody who's followed the Ig Nobels out of curiosity, and I know there's a lot of wacky traditions and all, but it's good to have a bit of fun.
1: Is there one you're most excited? I mean, apart from, you know, being honored yourself, is there one part of the ceremony that you're most excited to experience?
2: I know that there used to be a young girl who would interrupt you by saying that she was bored if you went over your allocated time. Now, they told us they've changed this, so I'm almost tempted to go over time just to see how they'll cut me off.
1: I mean, I hope you do, and then we'll find out what happens. You know, as our listeners heard, these awards, and we know they're usually held in the United States at Harvard University, but organizers have said they felt they needed to move it, and they moved it to Zurich because of safety and visa concerns for international visitors who would need to enter the United States. How do you feel about that decision? Do you think it's the right one?
2: The scientific community is fundamentally an international one, and we benefit and we contribute to each other from across the globe. And I'd really hate to be somewhere where fellow award winners or previous winners would not be able to attend. I feel like that'd almost be sort of a betrayal to them. So I'm personally do think that was the right call to move it somewhere more welcoming.
1: How did you find out that you and your team were winners?
2: My supervisor at the University of Waterloo called me in, Dr. Zhao Pan, and this initially felt like it was just a catch up on, you know, my progress on my PhD and stuff like that. And then it sort of transitioned into, you know, hypothetically, if you had won the Ig Nobels, would you be happy? Would you be offended? How would you feel? And I was like, oh, yeah, I'd be really happy. I think it's kind of a neat award. And he's like, okay, that's a good answer because we did win. And he just pulled a bottle of wine out of his cupboard in his office. And we drank them out of espresso cups as a bit of a celebration.
1: Oh, bravo. And congratulations. Cheers. Cheers to all of you. Your supervisor, Zhao Pan, was actually on our show. I spoke with him. We were checking our archives. It was back in 2022. It was about a urinal he invented called the Nautilu, which was also involved in this research, as I understand it. So we'll just play for you and our listeners a little bit of what he said when I asked him why he decided to look into splash-free urinals. And he said it sort of started when he was talking to a friend about a bunch of different topics.
3: One topic is how stupid we are, especially when in the summer we don't wear shoes, instead sandals, we wear shorts, and we go to public restrooms and we got splashed. It's so embarrassing.
1: I just remember, yeah, my face is, I'm wincing thinking of how gross that would be. That's his answer. Why did you want to dive into this particular topic? Was it bare feet, the concerns about bare feet and splash zones?
2: No, even if we managed to make bathrooms objectively cleaner, I don't know if I'd ever be comfortable walking in there with bare feet. But even seemingly silly, funny, or messy problems are problems we face, right? Mm-hmm. And if we're able to make bathrooms more inviting, public spaces more inviting, that's like a good thing for society, right? We can talk about wanting to use public transit to reduce our carbon footprints, or wanting just people to engage more in public spaces to reduce loneliness.
1: Ultimately, what did you learn would be the best design, the best way to minimize splash?
2: We developed two urinal designs, one we called the Nautilu and one the Cornucopia. That was just included as a mathematically neat solution. The Nautilu is the ideal one because it covers not only the reduced splash, but it is, you know, significantly easier to clean than the Cornucopia design. And it is universal in terms of height of the user. So especially when you talk about stuff like accessibility standards and such, it also meets those.
1: How did you test it?
2: So it would not be hygienic to test it ourselves, but maybe I was going to say more importantly, it's not scientific. So we started by reading into, I guess, flow rates that are typically observed in human males. Mm-hmm. And we then proceeded to build a anatomically accurate pee machine, I guess is the best way I can describe it. We 3D printed a nozzle that has the internal geometry of a human urethra. Externally, it is G-rated. And adjusted the flow rate, and we had a pump. And so we could pee any amount of water we wanted out of it. And this is how we could test both the foundational research, which is discovering that certain angles significantly cut down splash, as well as the urinal designs themselves, because we could consistently pee the same amount of water at the same flow rates every single time.
1: You've already, you know, had that wine in the office when you found out the news, but how are you going to celebrate tonight?
2: I mean, the ceremony, of course, is the best part, and I'm really excited also just to learn about what everybody else has done here and the research outside of our own that has done this. And I mean, I get a trip to Europe out of this, so yeah. I'm not going to complain.
1: I think that's a pretty great way to look at it. Covey, enjoy yourself and congratulations.
2: Thank you so much.
0: Covey Thirayaraja is a PhD student at the University of Waterloo. We reached him in Zurich, Switzerland earlier today.
1: You've been listening to As It Happens from CBC, heard across the United States on public radio.
0: You can also find As It Happens wherever you get your podcasts. I'm Chris Howden. Thanks for listening.
1: And I'm Neil Kirksall. Goodbye.
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6: Hey, this is Soren Wheeler. I'm the executive editor over at WNYC's Radio Lab. And like so many people out there in the world right now, we are thinking about Dolly Parton and taking a moment to look back at a truly incredible songwriter, musician, poet, icon. We've told stories here at the show about all kinds of topics and ideas and people, and Dolly has been a sort of interesting touch point for us. Back in 2008, in an episode called Pop Music, we talked about the global impact of her music. She wrote a song for our sister show, More Perfect, about the 19th Amendment. And of course, as many of you know, our founder and original host, Jad Abumrad, produced a whole series, a 9-part series about her life, her music, and her uniquely expansive appeal to people of all walks of life around the world. And so today we're going to play for you the first episode of that series. It's called Sad Ass Songs. You'll get to hear Dolly herself in ways that you don't often hear. And it just shows you a truly massively talented human being who is unafraid to stare down the darkness and the pain of life and turn it into poetry. Here's that show, Sad Ass Songs, with our host, Jad Abumrad. And a quick note, I should say, as the title of the episode suggests, it contains some discussions of things that are pretty dark, suicide and domestic abuse. So if you're listening with young kids, please just be aware of that.
7: What is Dolly Parton's America?
8: Well, Dolly Parton's America would be the same as Dolly Parton's world.
7: Hey, I'm Jad Abumrad. Let me explain how I got here to a podcast about Dolly Parton. I grew up in Tennessee, which means I grew up in
8: Dolly Parton's world.
7: Dolly's world. She was everywhere. She was looking down at you from billboards, coming out of car radios. She was on commercials. She just infused the air. So as a consequence, I didn't really think about her a lot. It's a little bit like that joke. One fish says to another fish, "How's the water today?" And the other fish says, "What's water?" I was that second fish. She'd created this world, and I was just swimming through it. But then, a few things happened. 2016, I'm living in New York. Dolly is on tour. And she comes and does a stadium show here in Flushing, Queens.
9: Here you come again.
7: And just the level of excitement of people around me was like otherworldly. Everybody around me was like,
10: Dolly Parton is a goddess.
11: She's a saint.
12: To me, Dolly is a superstar, brings herself to the level of the people.
7: I was like, whoa, I missed this.
13: So I was sitting in my home office. I was on Twitter.
7: Writer Sarah Smarsh told me that her whoa moment came around the same time when she was in Austin online watching people live tweet that same Dolly show.
13: The people who were tweeting were all women, and one woman in particular, she said, that majestic bitch just started playing a goddamn pan flute.
7: That's the best tweet.
13: Pan flute was in all caps, which seemed important.
7: And all this was happening, the pan flute, the tweeting, the touring, at exactly the moment when the 2016 election was turning very ugly.
14: The racist, sexist, homophobic, xenophobic.
15: How do you lie to the FBI and now you're running for president?
7: Like, she toured right through all of that noise, through the general election and beyond. And I kept bumping into people who would describe the experience of being at a Dolly show as like standing in an alternate vision of America than what was unfolding on the TV.
16: I remember just standing out in the lobby and just people watching, because it was the most diverse place I've ever been. I was seeing a multiracial audience, you know, people wearing cowboy hats and boots. I was seeing people in drag.
17: Church ladies.
16: Lesbians, you know, holding hands. Little girls who were there with their families.
18: You had a whole audience of people who absolutely their philosophies were in opposition to each other, commingling, and everybody is polite to each other.
7: So that was one thing that caught my attention, that in this very divided moment, Dolly seems to maybe be a kind of unifier. And after doing a little poking around, the data does kind of bear this out. If you look at her global Q score, this is a measure of how well people think about your brand globally. What they do is they assemble a very diverse sample of people. They ask them a bunch of questions. And out of all of these different brands that are out there, all these different performers, she is in the top 10 globally in terms of everybody's favorites. But she's almost number one when it comes to lack of negatives, if that makes any sense. Like, people have the least amount of negative things to say about Dolly Parton than anyone besides maybe Adele. And by the way, this Q score data is fascinating. I haven't dug into it too much, so I can't claim to fully understand it, but Beyonce, number 52. What? Lady Gaga, number 41. It's wild. Anyhow, the second thing that happened that made this series possible, I'll be honest with you guys, was a strange twist of fate.
19: Dolly Parton suffered a few minor injuries in a car crash. The accident happened just after noon in Nashville on Monday.
7: 2013, Dolly gets into a minor car accident, ends up at Vanderbilt Hospital, and one of the people who ends up giving her medical advice is my dad. And they became friends. She shared this with me, by the way, and was totally fine with me sharing it, but it was very unexpected. Like, my dad is not a doctor to the stars kind of person. He's just a Lebanese guy in Tennessee, but they were friends suddenly. And so when I started getting curious about Dolly as maybe the subject of a story, I was like, you know what, Dad? I need you to introduce me. And he did. I sat down to talk with her, to ask her about this Dolly moment, how she thinks about it. Does she consider herself the grand unifier? Does that include everyone? A lot of these questions. I thought maybe I would get a story out of it or two. But what ended up happening is in simply talking with her about her life and then talking with people about her, I fell into so many different rabbit holes. Profound questions of America kind of rabbit holes. And I was like, you know what? I think we got to make 9. We're going to take 9 trips into the Dollyverse. This is Dolly Parton's America. I'm Jad Abumrad. Let's start. I first spoke to Dolly Parton in November of 2017.
8: My chair's squeaking.
9: It's the squeaky one, right?
8: Oh, I know the squeaky chair gets the grease, but we don't have time for a lube job today. We got a show to do.
7: We sat down in a studio in Nashville in a squeaky chair in front of a mic that unfortunately had a little bit of a buzz in it. Dolly had just come off of her Pure and Simple tour.
11: She captured the hearts of generations.
7: That was the tour where she famously played the pan flute.
8: Oh, yeah, just for show. I'm not great at any of it, but I can make a good show. Okay. That's good. Better take off the jewels before I hammer and mess up a good take.
17: I had heard you play 20-something instruments. Is that right?
8: Oh, I play Adam.
17: Okay.
8: I can't play any of them well. The guitar is my best one. But I play a lot of mountain instruments, too. Dulcimer. Auto harp. Banjo, that kind of stuff.
17: And you play wind, too.
8: Well, that's the penny whistle. We do a little bit of an Appalachian thing that we... Just a little woodwind, but not. It's just the mountain sounds. It's not like something you'd learn or play in an orchestra. It's just got that old mountain sound.
17: Gotcha.
7: Yeah, anyhow.
8: Well, you know me. You just ask and I'll just tell it.
17: Okay. Like
8: as I know it or as I feel it, what I want you to hear.
7: So I decided to start the interview by playing her some stuff of hers. I'd love to play some of your early stuff.
8: Okay.
7: This one, just tell me what comes to mind when you hear it.
8: Being born was the worst and the first mistake I ever made.
7: Wow. What is that first line?
8: Oh, being born was the worst mistake I ever made. The doctor didn't spank me. He just slapped me in the face. Well, as a writer, you want to come up with all those. You want to come up with a really good lines if you're a really good songwriter.
7: Where does that come from?
8: That was really, really early on in those early days. Oh, I used to write a lot of sad ass songs.
7: Let me explain the reason I wanted to start with the sad ass songs. Growing up in the early 80s, I mean, one of my main associations with Dolly before this project was that she was sort of a punchline. Or like she was her own punchline. You know, like I remember she would go on Leno or Letterman.
20: You look terrific. And upstairs earlier today, we were discussing your weight.
7: They talk about her weight for a little while. They then talk about how she looks. And then inevitably...
21: People are always asking if they're real. And
22: I would never...
7: They'd start talking about her breasts.
22: But I would give about a year's pay to peek under there.
7: They'd joke about her breasts. But then she would make an even better joke about her breasts.
21: Do you know what's worse than a giraffe with a sore throat? And they said, no, what? And the answer is Dolly Parton with a chest cold.
7: Here's another example.
20: The headline on the other major news story today, to which we intend to devote some time, is very simple. Hello, Dolly.
23: Yes. The first cloned sheep was known as Dolly the Sheep.
7: This is Helen Morales, author of the book Pilgrimage to Dollywood.
23: Scientists managed to clone a cell.
24: A single mammary cell from a six-year-old ewe.
23: Well, and that cell was from a mammary gland. So these men thought it would be a good idea.
25: I thought it would be a good idea to call it Dolly after Dolly Parton.
23: To call it Dolly.
25: I don't think I need to explain any more than that.
23: But the sting in that story is, and characteristically Dolly Parton, is that when she heard about this, she invited the sheep, when it had served its scientific purpose, to come and live at Dollywood.
7: So when you go on these shows and they make a joke about you and you double the joke, what is that? Part of me loves that, but part of me thinks, why wouldn't you just tell these people, like, come on, I've written 5,000 songs. Ask me about my songs. So I don't know. I have two thoughts at once.
8: Why would I go out with my hanging out, showing them, pushing them out there, and not expect somebody to make some kind of a comment on it? And I know what they're thinking, so I'd rather say it before they do. And then we get that off our chest, so to speak, right up front. And
7: that's a good pun, by the way.
8: Yeah, I know. I've said it before. But I really do. Like, I just think, well, you know, I mean, this is how I look. Of course you're going to notice it.
17: Yeah.
8: See, I do that, too, for the public. I mean, it's like a little comedy thing.
7: In that last sentence, by the way, Dolly was actually referencing something she'd once told Barbara Walters, like, years ago.
0: Show business is a money-making joke, and I've just always liked telling jokes.
1: But do you ever feel that you're a joke, that people make fun of you?
0: Oh, I know they make fun of me. But actually, all these years, the people, you know, has thought the joke was on me, but it's actually been on the public.
7: So yeah, growing up, and I think I speak for many people of my generation when I say this, at least many men, Dolly Parton was seen as this kind of joke maker. This cloud of jokes always swirling around her. You know, jokes people would make about her, that she would make about herself, maybe on the public. I don't know, but her persona was so big that often it was the only thing that got noticed. But then, I'll be honest, one of the first bits of guidance that we got as we were embarking on this series, and by we I mean myself and producer Shima Oliai, is Shima was talking with writer Helen Morales, who you heard earlier. Helen was basically telling Shima, look, you can talk about the persona and the jokes.
2: But it would be a pity if somewhere in your series there was something about her songwriting. The only thing I would say is treat her lyrics seriously, in a way that Johnny Cash has had books written about his lyrics, Hank Williams has been taken seriously, but Dolly Parton hasn't.
7: Which brings us back to?
8: Oh, I used to write a lot of sad-ass songs.
7: That's what was really surprising. There's some darkness in those early songs.
8: Well, you, as a songwriter, and so you got to remember, too, that's how I grew up.
7: Now, hardcore Dolly fans will know this, but Dolly's discography goes back all the way to 1967, and the songs on those first four albums, it's an ocean of pain.
23: Those songs, which are which many people don't know about, they're not the ones that have made the charts, they provide an insistent witnessing of women's lives.
7: That's how Helen Morales puts it.
23: Women being treated really badly by men.
7: Let me just play you another one.

0: Do you remember this one?
1: That was Daddy Come and Get Me.
2: Yeah.
1: That was actually a song I wrote that was based on something that really happened in our family.
0: Really?
1: Mm-hmm. Yes, I need help, but not this kind. I had an aunt. Loved this man, and he just drove her crazy. It's not my mind
0: that's broken. What'd he do?
1: Cheating and all that. Put her in an insane. Well, I can't say who.
0: No, no, I don't need to know.
1: Oh, I thought
0: who,
1: you said who. I can't call names. But it was a relative, and she would beg her. She was begging her daddy, trying to get a message to her daddy to come get her out of the insane asylum.
0: Wait, so
1: that her husband had put her in there.
0: Wait, so he was cheating on her, and then what happened?
1: Well, she had a nervous breakdown, so he just called and had her put away.
0: This is something, by the way, that if you Google it, you will fall down a rabbit hole. Well into the 20th century, this was a common thing. Husbands would commit their wives for things like, quote, nagging, excitement, disagreeing with their husband's religious beliefs.
1: So he wanted her out of his life.
0: Wow.
1: So I grew up with that. And I was very, you know, impressionable.
0: Another theme that is impossible to miss from Dolly's sad-ass song period is, well, this next song pretty much captures it. This is a song that she wrote in 1967.

It tells the story of a woman falling in love with a man. They have their first kiss under the full moon on a bridge. He gets her pregnant. Then he bolts. And months later, as she's pregnant, she returns to that bridge.

0: Damn, that ending. A couple of your songs in this period deal with suicide. Is that something that you've thought about ever?
1: Years ago, I don't think I got to that place, but I understood exactly how people do. This was back in the, oh, I don't know, many years ago, early 80s, I think it was.
0: She was in her late 30s at this point. She'd just done a movie, which caused her a ton of stress, and she was having health problems.
1: I'd got overweight, and I was going through the change of life. I was having a lot of female problems. I'd been going through a whole lot of family things, just the stress with a heartache. You know, there was just several things going on at that time, and I was just broken down. You know, I really was having some serious conversations with God during that time.
0: What were those conversations?
1: Well, I just said things like, look, this is just ridiculous. I am not happy. Arguing about what, you know, why we can't, when they say you shouldn't commit suicide because that's a sin you can't get forgiven for. But then it was just all, everything was just confusing to me. And I was just angry and I was hurt and I was unhappy. And so I just said, you're going to have to give me some answers or I'm getting out of here. And then we'll both deal with it.
0: How close did you get when you...
1: I don't know. I don't know how close I got.
0: She says there was a moment sort of at the low point when she was sitting on her bed and her dog jumped up on the bed. It felt to her like a sign.
1: My little dog, Popeye, at that time, he jumped up on the bed about the time I was riding my... You know, so God, G-O-D, D-O-G, G-O-D... Dog, God spelled backwards. So I always thought, you know, that might have been the very thing that...
0: You were writing your suicide note? Or
1: I was thinking about it all.
0: Wow. You said heartache. I mean, was it... What was the heartache?
1: Well, it was personal.
0: Fair enough. We started talking about how a lot of her early songs are about women losing children.
1: I never lost a baby. I've never been pregnant in my life. But I've seen a lot of people that have and have had to go through that. I've seen it. I've seen the, you know, like I always say, there's two kind of women in the mountains, the kind that get married and have a lot of kids and the kind stay single and have a lot of kids. But I would also write things about people's lives and topics that I knew that mattered. I was writing about abortion. I was writing about adoption. I was writing about all sorts of things back before it was... When I even wrote a song called Down from Dover about a girl that got pregnant and got sent away from home because she was pregnant, because they wouldn't accept it.
2: I know this dress I'm wearing doesn't hide the secret I have tried concealing.
0: The song is written from the perspective of a young teenager who's pregnant, trying to conceal it, and waiting for her man to return.
2: Oh, he'll be coming down from Dover.
0: If he comes back in time, she basically won't be shamed by her community, but of course...
2: My body aches, the time is here, it's lonely in this place where I'm lying.
0: He doesn't, she's ostracized from her family.
1: And then the baby's born.
2: Our baby has been born, but something's wrong. It's much too still, I hear no crying.
1: And the baby died.
0: Stillborn.

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1: Question here, because that song that Dolly just mentioned sent me down another rabbit hole. In the interview, I didn't catch it when she said,
2: "The Knoxville girl getting killed and thrown in the Knoxville River."
1: But listening back, I was like, wait, what? A Knoxville girl thrown in a river? It turns out this is a very old Appalachian ballad that is sung from the perspective of a man who goes to meet his young wife or girlfriend, I guess, and they're taking a walk along the river. And then all of a sudden,
3: I peeked a stick up off of the ground and I knocked that fair girl down.
1: Picks up a stick, beats her.
3: She fell down on her bended knees. For mercy, she did cry.
1: She begs for mercy. This is in the song. She begs for mercy, but he keeps beating her with the stick till she's unconscious. And then,
3: I taken her by her golden curl, I drug her round.
1: Drags her by her hair.
3: Throwing her into the river that flows through Knoxville town.
1: And then he throws her in the river. And I was like, wait, this is what she was talking about?
2: I grew up with that.
1: What is this twisted song? Who's the girl? Why does the guy murder her? So I ended up calling this journalist.
4: Hello?
1: Can I speak to Paul, please?
4: You're doing so. Hi, Jared.
1: His name is Paul Slade. He's a music writer based in London, and he recently wrote a book all about this.
4: Called Unprepared to Die, which looks at the real murder stories behind Knoxville Girl and a range of other American murder ballads.
1: First thing he told me is that there are tons of these songs.
5: Stabbed her with my knife.
1: So many. Almost always about a man.
6: I shot her through the head.
1: Killing a woman, often his wife, by shooting her, or
7: my mind is to drown you and leave you.
1: Drowning her, that's a big one. But with the Knoxville Girl song, what Paul did was he traced it back from East Tennessee, where Dolly would have heard it, back to England.
4: The first version of the song I've seen was 1685 or thereabouts. We can't be precisely sure about that.
1: The song was originally called The Bloody Miller.
4: So I went looking for surviving copies of the Bloody Miller's ballad sheet. Which
1: now, obviously, there are no original recordings of the song, but he did manage to find a copy of the sheet music from the original printing 330-ish years ago. And at the top of that sheet music, there was like a little intro.
4: And says this, "A true and just account of one Francis Cooper of Hogstow near Shrewsbury,
1: Whoa.
4: Who kept company with one Anne Nichols for the space of 2 years. And being urged by her father to marry her, he most wickedly and barbarously murdered her."
1: Oh, wow. So it lays it all out right there.
4: Well, yes, we've got the name of the killer, his victim, and we've got a location, which is Shrewsbury.
1: Paul goes to Shrewsbury, digs around in the archives, finds a copy of a diary from a shoekeeper at the time, confirms that, yes, there was a murder that happened right at the time that the song was written. He visits the grave of the murder victim, confirms that, yes, she was a real person. He checks the burial records to confirm that, yes, her death was actually very violent. And it was the age-old story. The woman, Anne Nichols, was pregnant. And the guy, Francis Cooper,
4: he's got this girl pregnant and he doesn't want to marry her. So that's why he's killed her.
3: She never spoke another word. I only beat her more.
1: As for how it ended up in a song, Paul says what likely happened is that this guy, Francis Cooper, the killer, gets caught. And on the day of his execution, a songwriter showed up to witness the hanging and then immediately documented it in song, which was a common practice at the time.
4: Very often the sheets themselves were actually sold at public hangings. While the condemned man was still swinging, there'd be people wandering around selling ballad sheets, telling the story of that particular crime.
1: So it really was like almost journalism.
4: Yeah, that's a big part of it.

0: And are these songs usually sung from the perspective of the murderer?
1: Yeah, it's much more common to tell them in the words of the murderer.
0: Paul says these songs were actually pretty big business. Songwriters would go to the hangings and then travel from town to town singing the songs for money. They would change the name of the song to match the town that they were in, and that's probably what happened. At some point, one of the songwriters hopped on a boat, came to East Tennessee, changed the song to Knoxville Girl, and that was the song that got sung to Little Dolly Parton on her porch. Perhaps one way to see Dolly's early sad-ass songs period is that she was taking these songs that she'd heard as a girl, you know, these pulpy ballads of men brutally killing nameless women sung almost always from the perspective of the men, and she was flipping it so that you finally heard from the victim. Now, Dolly was not the only person to do this, to sing from the victim's point of view. When we spoke with longtime journalist and historian Robert Orman, he told us you got to add that caveat.
2: It's not that she's the only one, it's that she's better than anybody else.
0: He said she just had a knack for imagining lives that weren't being seen. Like, what's it like to be that woman at the bottom of the river? Let me tell her story.
2: There are few finer songwriters, male or female.
0: Mind you, she's writing all of these songs when she's 21.
3: I'm 21 years old now, and I started singing. Mama said I was squalling when I was born, and I was still squalling. But I started singing in church. My grandfather was a preacher, and I started singing in church when I was old, as far back as I can remember. I would imagine 5-6 years old.
0: I believe this is the earliest recorded interview that exists of Dolly Parton. It's 1967, Nashville. She's been interviewed by a guy named Everett Corbin from the Music City News.
4: Dolly, I suppose it'll help me if we just go back to the beginning.
3: I was born, which that was when I was born, okay? I was born on January the 19th in 1946 in Sevier County. It's Sevierville, Tennessee. It's a little town between Knoxville, Tennessee and Gatlinburg, Tennessee. And you might shorten it by saying the foothills of the Great Smoky Mountains.
0: She talks about her family, how there were 12 kids.
3: There's 6 girls and 6 boys.
0: How they grew up in this little cabin in the mountains, worked the fields, piled into the same bed at night.
4: What type of songs do you prefer?
3: I like ballads, real strong, pitiful, sad, crying ballads. I got a lot of sad songs, and I just write about things that maybe I've seen happen or things that have been in the family. Well, I have a new album out I didn't mention, too, or it's not out. This will be out, it should be out by the end of this month, but it's called Hello, I'm Dolly.
0: No, there's no earth-shattering information on that tape, but what I take from it is just, like, wow, that's a very different human being coming to us from a very different world. That interview was 52 years ago, and Dolly Parton is still making music. So I think it would be a disservice to her to just focus on the sad-ass songs. Okay. And one of the things you see over the next couple decades is a really interesting shift.
5: Hello.
6: Hi, this is Jack.
0: And for this, I want to bring back Helen Morales.
5: Hi, Dad.
0: If you recall, she was the one who wrote the book Pilgrimage to Dollywood. She was the one who urged us, don't focus on the boob jokes. Look at the lyrics. And one of the things that you do see, she says, if you look at the lyrics from the sad-ass songs of 67, 68, 69, 70, up until now, you see a progression that is the progression of women in America.
5: You know, her lyrics go from songs like
7: "The only way out,
5: the only way out is to walk over me. Just to prove that I love you, I'll crawl at your feet.
7: And just to prove that I love you."
5: I still can't believe that.
0: That's a little BDSM, actually.
5: Well, exactly. The pleasure is in being treated badly. And then she moves on to songs that really are calling men out for cheating on women, for behaving badly. You don't know love from Shinola. One of the great lyrics. And
7: you ain't worth the salt in my tears.
5: women are angry about whether pleasure is in leaving men or in being angry. And then in the final one, she moves on to songs where men are less important, and it's just about women improving their lives.
0: And what's a good example of that phase?
5: Well, things like, some of her most recent music, Change It.
8: Hello, I know you've got a world of problems,
5: and you think you can't do anything to solve them.
8: But I'm here to tell you you can.
5: Something got you down, got you chained and bound, well, break it. If you've built a wall and know it needs to fall, then shake it.
0: Yes.
8: Replace it.
5: Something that you know is damming up the flow. Tear the dam down, dam down. Let me explain it. If you don't take the reins, it's going to stay the same. Nothing's going to change if you don't change it.
0: So the progression is basically from these very vivid portraits of misery to fight songs to this third phase, which is our songs that maybe they're a little more self-helpy. They're certainly not just about men and women anymore. Oftentimes, there's no men involved. And sometimes you don't get the vivid detail of the sad-ass songs, but what you get instead is a kind of relentless optimism, a relentless hope. That you can't bring me down. You can joke about me all you want to, but I'm going to keep going. It's partly for this reason that Helen Morales refers to Dolly's music in her book as not just music, but as a toolkit for a living.
5: Her song Light of a Clear Blue Morning has really helped me out of many a blue period.
0: And what is it about that song?
5: The lyrics just convey a sense of being very confident that things are not okay now, but they will be okay.
9: Can you describe a moment or the time in your life where that song served you or helped you?
0: That's producer Shima Olayai, by the way.
5: You want me to go back to my worst moments?
9: Yes, please.
5: It's very un-Dolly Parton-like.
9: That's very Dolly Parton-like.
5: I'm not sure I want to talk about that on the radio. I'm not going to give you a specific example, actually. I do in the book. I talk about when my sister was caught cheating at Oxford. And I just played that song on a loop. I'm not sure that that's going to go down. That didn't go down very well in the book. I'm not sure I want to talk about that on the radio.
10: Okay, fair enough.
5: I'd be happy to read some out of the book if you wanted a snapshot of where I used her lyrics.
0: Do you mind?
5: I don't mind. If you want that, I'm happy to do that. Which one would you like?
0: You mentioned your sister, so maybe that one?
5: Okay. It's true that one of the reasons Dolly Parton matters so much to me is that her songs have underscored special moments or heightened episodes in my life. One snapshot is of a weekend in July 1998. Newspaper journalists are laying siege outside my mother's home. One of my younger sisters has been caught cheating in her final exams at Oxford University. And because she is also president-elect of the student union on a free education for all ticket, the press is out for blood. My mother is not taking it well and insists that this scandal will devastate my brother, her youngest child. My brother is sitting at the computer, enthusiastically looking up famous alleged exam cheats and announcing them in thrilled tones. Geoffrey Archer! We open the newspapers. One has a photo of our mum's house, which in reality is a nice three-bedroom Victorian terraced house. The photo has the adjoining houses edited out so that it looks like a mansion. The spin in the accompanying article is how the mighty have fallen. The photograph in the next paper makes a house look like a slum. The spin in of this article is look what happens when you let Greek Cypriot immigrants into the country. Richard Branson, yells my brother. It's not a calm summer. My mother develops agoraphobia. I put, light of a clear blue morning on my stereo and wear out the cassette tape, playing it over and over.

0: Oh my God, that sounds horrible.
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0: 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I'm Jad Abumrad. Dolly Parton's America will continue in a moment.
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4: You know, one beautiful thing that happened to me in Nashville was one of my Uber drivers gave me a charger for my phone, portable. And she had a Wonder Woman sticker on it. And it was just a beautiful moment. She's like, take it. I'm like, really? No. She's like, it's yours.
0: Wow. That's Dolly Parton's America right there.
4: Yeah.
0: Okay. This is Dolly Parton's America. I'm Jad Abumrad here with producer Shima Oliai. We're at the beginning of a 9-part series where we dive into the life and music of the one and only Dolly Parton. What can she tell us about America? That's sort of the question. Yeah. And then we started this episode by saying that a lot of people of my generation, men mostly, tended to see Dolly Parton one way.
5: But I would give about a year's pay to peek under there.
0: And one of the reasons I wanted to do this series, and by the way, Shima is going to help me narrate this segment.
4: Hey!
0: Hello. So one of the reasons we wanted to do this... Well, maybe you should just take it from here.
4: One of the big things that first got us thinking about Dolly Parton to begin with is that in the last couple of years, she seems to have gone from this thing that you described, or from this idea you described, to mean something much deeper and much more hopeful for a new generation of women.
6: I think Dolly Parton is an angel. I'm not going to say she's God, but she's definitely a heaven sent, and I think that she makes the world a better place.
7: She just exudes amazingness.
6: And we don't deserve her.
7: Is that? I don't even know if that's a word.
8: Dolly, for me, is like, when I see her and I think of her, I feel more confident in myself.
9: She's like the epitome of female power.
10: She's everything.
11: Well, she's just the greatest person on earth.
6: I truly think that she is one of the most underrated feminist icons of our time.
4: So, one of the big questions for us was, how do we even start to explain the shift?
12: Well, I have a little bit of a theory.
4: This is Sarah Smarsh. She wrote a book called Heartland, and she's written a lot about Dolly, a lot about class.
0: And just to add, Sarah has been kind of a spirit guide for us in our journeys into the Dollyverse.
4: Definitely.
12: My vague theory is that she was like the OG third wave feminist.
4: Let me give some context to that.
0: Please.
4: First wave feminism, when people talk about that, they usually mean this group of women in the 1800s and early 1900s who were fighting for their rights. Second wave feminism.
13: Welcome to the new wave of feminism. Welcome to each other. Welcome home.
4: This was sort of Dolly's era.
14: Free ourselves!
4: It was the feminism of the 1970s and 80s. It's where you had a lot of women start rejecting traditional roles in both the workplace and the home.
12: That's a moment when women who had her business ambitions were being encouraged to sort of downplay their own quote-unquote femininity.
4: You don't need to wear makeup, you can cut your hair short, you can put on the pants. And Sarah says that during this second wave, Dolly is one of the first to represent the future third wave.
12: She went like in the opposite direction. It was like, you have a problem with my and here they are hanging out.
15: Pushing them out there. Of course I played it up.
12: And you can deal with it while I make you my employee. And there is something about that that is sort of like, I think, a more kind of millennial spirit of approach to feminism.
4: One of the women I spoke to, Red Sagalow, talked about it this way.
7: There's this idea of what feminists are supposed to look like, that they're supposed to like not shave, and they're supposed to like burn their bras and all this bullshit. And it's like, no, feminism can be whatever the it is you want it to be as a woman. You want to have big hair and big boobs and wear rhinestones, then do it.
12: She, I believe, was the pioneer on that one. Sort of like, you know, the way that evolution happens, there's at any given moment, there's like some deviation, and then it takes time for that to swell and natural selection to take place. Like, among a field of second-generation flowers, she was like a third-generation spirit.
4: The way that Sarah tells it, Dolly was kind of like the mutation, one of the first special flowers in this field. And then her flower power spread to all the other flowers until the entire field was filled with third-wave Dolly flowers.
0: Yeah.
4: Brings us to present day.
0: Sarah was curious to see what Dolly thought of this idea. So, in one of our conversations, I asked her, do you think of yourself as a feminist?
15: No, I do not.
0: She shot that right down.
15: I think of myself as a woman in business. I love men. And I really, because I have a dad, I have all those brothers, all my uncles I loved, my grandpas I loved, and I relate to them. And I write a lot of songs about women because I am a woman, or I just write songs that women experience. But I write a lot of songs for men. In fact, I've had hit songs, you know, by men. I write songs about my dad, the dinner bucket song. Every time I hear the sound of a train coming down a railroad track, hear a big jet plane flying high, I'd like to throw my hammer down right off to some distant town, not even take the time to say goodbye. But I got to think about my babies, about my, you know, my wife and my old ladies, about how much she'd miss me if I was gone. So I write about working men. I write about gamblers. But I write songs for men and about men and their feelings, too, because I know how they feel. Mm-hmm. I look like a woman, but I think like a man. But I think like a woman, too.
0: Mm. But the idea of Dolly Parton, the feminist, bugs you in some way, I'm gathering.
15: Well, that word, I guess when you say feminist, it's just when I think at the time, like everybody goes to extremes sometimes. I do not like extreme things. Mm-hmm. I do believe in making a point and making it well. I don't believe in crucifying a whole group just because a few people have made mistakes. To me, when you say just the word feminist, is like, I hate all men.
4: So did she say no, or she just, like, was evasive?
0: No, she, like, recoiled.
4: Mm.
0: Like, which surprised me. You know, I thought, I don't know, it was like I dropped a word bomb in the room.
4: Mm-hmm. Well, I think she knows. Of course, I can't speculate, but I think that... Let me put it through my own experience. I had a very complicated relationship to the term feminist when I was a teenager in rural Kansas. Fox News was kind of a new phenomenon in the 90s.
10: Feminists now apparently stand for nothing.
4: We didn't have cable news in our farmhouse, but...
16: Families are disintegrating. Men are disconnected.
4: You know, like the culture was starting to shift.
17: The big picture here is women do earn less in America because they choose to.
4: The sort of like backlash that is full-throated now was like burgeoning when I was a teenager. And I could feel it. And I had absorbed that just using the word feminism, it had some kind of, I don't know, it felt vaguely negative, and I was hesitant about the term.
0: So you would now identify as a feminist?
4: Of course.
0: Does it bother you a tiny bit that she won't?
4: Yeah, but I want to say, like, the part of me that's pissed off is the part of me that got to go to college.
0: Hmm.
4: The thing to know about Sarah is that she grew up poor, 40 miles outside of Wichita, Kansas. She said one of her chores growing up was, quote-unquote, slopping the hogs. She ultimately was able to scrape together enough money from four jobs and a scholarship to enter the University of Kansas, which was just a few hours up the road. But she told us that you can't overstate how far those two worlds feel from each other. The world she came from, of farmers and laborers who mistrust the systems that have ultimately failed them, and the world of people who live in cities, who run those systems. And she says certain words, they have a different life in those two worlds.
12: But there are women who, as we speak, are living the tenets of feminism more strongly and in a more badass manner than women who wear the word on a t-shirt and march in the marches. And yet...
4: What do you think of that word, even?
12: No.
18: I don't think it... No. No.
12: Would not take that term on themselves.
4: She gave the example of a grandma.
18: I think that men and women should be paid equally. There's just a lot of things that, well, that I don't necessarily agree with. And you're going to ask me what it is, and I can't tell you because I don't know.
0: But, okay, so I mean, maybe just introduce yourself. Tell me who you are.
18: I'm Grandma Betty.
4: In talking with Sarah about this distance and about Dolly, she kept bringing up her grandma, and she's like, if you met my grandma, you'd know what I mean.
18: I'm a little nervous.
0: Oh, yeah, yeah, no, it's totally great. Good. This is great.
12: Your first time being interviewed by anybody other than me, yeah. I believe.
4: She totally didn't want to be interviewed. She did it, I think, as a favor to Sarah, and mostly because she loves Dolly.
18: I think that she sings like an angel.
19: Love is like a butterfly, as soft and gentle as a sigh.
4: In any case, Betty was born just a few months before Dolly Parton.
18: Well, I was born in 45, so...
0: What is this?
18: Well, that's an oldie.
4: She showed us pictures of her from 1967, the same year that Dolly did that interview you heard earlier.
20: I just made up my mind. That's what I wanted to do, and anything I've made up my mind.
18: And that's me.
21: And that's your beehive.
4: And in the pictures...
21: So you look just like Dolly.
18: My hair did.
0: Oh my God, that's
4: It's identical. Betty told us she was a really rebellious kid growing up. She skipped school a lot. She got into fights, mostly with rich kids who bullied her and her cousins.
18: Oh, yeah. I mean, that's the way that I dealt with things back then. You know, somebody give me any crap, you know, you shoot it right back, you know, walk away.
4: She told us about this one time when she was 17 and she was at home. And then her mom's ex-husband showed up.
18: He was drunk, of course. They had broken up, and he came to the house one night, and he was drinking, drunk. And I had already gone to bed, and I could hear him in there arguing. And he called my mother a pig. And I got out of the bed, and I went in there and said, "Don't call my mother a pig, ever." And I went back to the bedroom, and then... They continued to argue, and I heard him call her a pig again. And I got up and went in there and said, "This is it." I picked up a cast iron skillet that had grease in it, and I slammed him upside the head and knocked him down. But he got up, and he staggered to the front porch, and then he fell off the porch, and that's how it happened, because he called my mother a pig, and I told him not to do that.
22: Wow, that's amazing.
19: Your laughter brings me sunshine. Every day is springtime.
12: My grandma grew up working on factory floors, waiting tables in diners on interstates and highways. And so, you know, she didn't take any lip.
4: Sarah says that her grandma was the person that all the women in the family would come to when they had problems. Nonetheless, by the time Betty was 30 years old, she'd been married 7 times. Most of those husbands had beaten or abused her. One had even shot her in the shoulder. Sarah told us about this one time when they were together, and her grandma kind of popped her jaw in and out, like clicked her jaw, and then said matter-of-factly,
12: "That was a gift from one of my sweethearts."
0: Mm.
12: You know, it's heartbreaking to me to think about her enduring something like that, but I also kind of thought, like, what a bad bitch, you know? But as far as, you know, ever letting on, like, just by an inch that she had been hurt or had any sense of victimhood is like, no.
4: She said that was just totally taboo. But Sarah says there was always this one moment where she'd get to see what was happening underneath. It was when they'd be driving to the groceries and her grandma would pop in a cassette tape of Dolly Parton's Coat of Many Colors.
12: I just, like, never saw this woman crack. And that song, damn.
0: Could we play it?
18: Yeah, sure.
4: We sat and listened to it in the living room.

0: Coat of Many Colors is, of course, about a little girl who is so proud of this coat that her mother sews for her from scraps. That's the only way that she's going to have warmth in the winter. She's proud of the coat. It's beautiful to her. And when she enters school, she is shamed for it.
1: And I'm making fun of me and my coat of many colors. My mama made me.
0: It's about poverty, yes, but it's also about a little girl who is being told to be ashamed. And she's saying, I refuse to be ashamed.

0: Thanks. Sorry, guys.
1: No.
0: It just brings back so many memories.
1: What do you think of?
0: I think about my grandma sewing my dresses and, you know, kids making fun of it. And I think that's why I became such a badass, because, you know, it's hurtful when people make fun of you. And my way to react was knock the hell out of them, you know. Yeah. You're crying too. It's my story. Yeah.
2: When Grandma Betty would listen to Dolly's music, Dolly was singing the song she didn't have the space in her life to sing.
0: It's hailing outside.
3: Is it
1: hailing?
3: Oh, welcome to Kansas.
1: It's sunny and it's hailing?
3: That means well, we're a month away from tornado season.
2: And then towards the end of the interview, she surprised us and told us something else. She said that after her seventh husband died, Arnie, he was the one guy who treated her well, by the way. After he died, she decided to sell the farm. And then as she's packing up her stuff, moving all the things out.
0: And we had 50-gallon barrels that we burnt trash in.
3: And I think an old bathtub.
0: And I took my nylons and my tight-fitting bras and threw them in the barrel and threw a match.
2: She burned her bra.
4: Did you really?
0: I really did.
4: That's legit feminism, then. Even that's by the book.
0: Yeah. That's the way it was. Hi, Charlie.
4: Oh, hello, Charlie. God, that is...
1: Charlie is Sarah's cat, and she sort of walked in to be like, okay, y'all, interview's over now. And as we were walking away, I kept thinking, clearly the lenses we have to see each other, the words that we use to describe each other, they're just not good enough.
2: And maybe Dolly moves in that space where those words fail.
5: My friends call me the Dolly Mama, you know, and I'm going to write a whole book on just sayings and just how to...
1: By the way, after our Kansas adventure, we went back to Dolly one more time, and I took that question that I asked her and reframed it in light of something that we had seen and that Sarah Smarsh had told us, that there are feminists in theory, but there are also the feminists in practice. And she puts you in that category.
5: That's me.
1: Like, it's about how you live.
5: Yes, that's a good way to say it. I think that's a good way of saying it. I live it. I work it. And I think there's power in it for me.

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The trial of Lindsay Clancy, the woman charged with murdering her three children in Massachusetts, has divided public opinion here in the U.S. But had she been tried in the U.K., Canada, or Australia, she might have faced a specific infanticide charge, which usually offers more lenient sentencing. Why is

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2: A lot of other people.
3: Always.
2: And I'll never forget at the funeral for my mother, this girl turns around and says, you know, I had to come because when my father lost his job for 5 or 6 months, we ate in your store every day. When her father finally got a job, he went to pay daddy and he said, no, don't worry about it. He wouldn't take the money. Mommy and daddy instilled us, you know, if you do good, forget it. If you do wrong, think of it every day of your life. Mommy and daddy prepared us for everything in life except them leaving. You know, it's funny. The pizzeria hasn't changed.
3: Outside.
2: I won't change it. The paneling, the red clay tiles.
3: Yeah, well, mommy and daddy, I mean, they're there.
2: Yeah, that's what I feel.
3: They're there.
2: All I want to see is daddy's name forever up there. It's never going to be Giovanni's. People say, why don't you put your name on the sign? Because if I could be 1% of daddy, I'd be the greatest person in the world. That's how I feel.
4: It's Giovanni Lanzo with his sisters Marisa Lanzo and Lisa Lanzo DeLuca for StoryCorps in Brooklyn, New York. 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
6: 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Good morning, I'm Owen Henderson. After 8 years of traveling through the solar system, an unmanned European spacecraft is arriving at Mercury. An update on the Bepi Colombo mission in less than a minute here on KUOW.
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6: Angela King will be in at 5:59. 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
8: Live from NPR News in Washington, I'm Dave Mattingly. 6-plus months into war with Iran, mortgage rates in the U.S. are at their highest level in more than a year, and the cost of diesel is at an all-time high. AAA says diesel is averaging $5.85 a gallon. Jurors in Massachusetts have yet to reach a verdict in the trial of Lindsay Clancy, the woman charged with killing her three young children. They've deliberated the case over 6 days and are scheduled to return to court in Plymouth this morning. Deborah Becker with member station WBUR says yesterday the jury foreperson told the judge one juror was not following the court's instructions on reasonable doubt.
9: We got word that there was a note from the jury. Judge William Sullivan convened court and questioned each of the 12 jurors individually under oath. He then had a sidebar with both the prosecutors and Clancy's defense attorney, Kevin Reddington. Now, Reddington appeared angry. He brings Clancy up to the sidebar in her wheelchair so the jurors faced her while they were being questioned. The judge then called in the entire jury, read them further instructions about reasonable doubt, and the jury went back to deliberate, and then they were sent home about a half hour later.
8: The defense doesn't dispute Clancy strangled her three children. They've argued she was suffering from postpartum psychosis. This is NPR News from Washington. 9 days after deadly flooding in Nepal along the border with Tibet, search teams say they rescued two

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1: The throwback element to the 80s was to a time in the production of these films where I think that kind of discussion was very happily embraced, knowing that it could be done through the medium of entertainment, through the joy and through the celebration of difference and division, and seeing humor as a critical way in which you could understand how somebody who was different from you also shared all these other touch points of humanity. And the easiest way to do that is always, I think, by making people laugh and having them be diverted, and then let them think what they think when they think it.
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5: Live from NPR News in Washington, I'm Dave Mattingly. Employers in the U.S. added 162,000 jobs in August, far more than economists were forecasting. The nation's unemployment rate held steady last month at 4.1%. The Labor Department also revised upward the jobs report for July. It says the economy added 21,000 jobs during that month after initially saying it shed jobs. Economists say the labor market remains especially difficult for those seeking entry-level work. AAA says diesel prices in the U.S. are at a record high. Diesel's now averaging $5.85 a gallon. The Trump administration is asking the U.S. Supreme Court to clear the way for the U.S. Postal Service to restrict mail-in voting ahead of November. Here's NPR's Hansi Lo Wong.
6: For now, the U.S. Postal Service is blocked from moving ahead with key parts of its plan. We should note USPS's financial support of NPR. The Postal Service's plan involves delivering mail-in ballots only to people on voter lists that the states would have to turn over to the mailing agency. A federal judge in Boston has found that plan is likely illegal because USPS has no authority to control voting by mail. Last month, the Supreme Court ruled on a procedural question about this legal fight. The High Court has not ruled yet on the legality of the Postal Service's plan. And there's little time left for the plan to be fully carried out before mail-in voting starts for the midterm election. North Carolina is set to begin sending out ballots Friday. Hansi Lo Wong, NPR News.
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3: This is KUOW News. I'm Angela King. The U.S. Forest Service is unveiling more details about how it plans to restructure the agency, and it announced yesterday it's shuttering 23 facilities nationwide, including the Pacific Northwest Regional Headquarters in Portland. But the facilities in Wenatchee and Seattle will stay open, although some workers remain skeptical about their futures. Here's Kevin Hood, the Executive Director for Forest Service Employees for Environmental Ethics.
7: The employees that I've been talking to, they often say they have more questions than answers, and they have a bit of a skepticism that any direction that comes out is actually going to endure because there's been so much change and turmoil.

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6: Live from NPR News in Washington, I'm Dave Mattingly. Search teams in Nepal say they've rescued two workers from a tunnel at a hydropower plant 9 days after deadly flash flooding along the border with Tibet. Here's NPR's Dia Hadid.
7: Video shared by Nepal's military showed five men in high-vis amid a moonscape of mud and debris. They heave and pull out one man from the Trishuli 3A hydropower project. The Associated Press reports that more than 100 people are believed trapped inside that project alone. Rescuers believe hundreds of power plant workers likely sheltered in tunnels and turbine rooms during the devastating floods. But the plants were hard to locate after the floods caused the river to shift and the tunnels are packed with mud and boulders. One rescuer tells NPR that finding these men alive gives them hope that others might still be out there. Dia Hadid, NPR News.
6: That flooding, triggered by a glacier collapse, has killed more than 1,200 people. Several thousand are still missing. Hiring in the U.S. picked up last month. Employers added 162,000 jobs in August. That's a sharp rebound from July. The nation's jobless rate held steady at 4.1%. At the same time, mortgage rates are at their highest levels in more than a year. This is NPR News from Washington.
3: In Seattle, this is KUOW News. I'm Angela King. The Washington chapter of the Council on American-Islamic Relations is telling non-U.S. citizens in the country to think about staying home over the Labor Day weekend. CARE, as the group is also known, issued a warning this week reminding travelers ICE agents continue to make arrests around the region and at airports. In fact, one of the more recent incidents involved a Texas woman who was taken into custody at SeaTac on August 10th. CARE Washington says it's trying to raise awareness without creating unnecessary fear among immigrants and those with pending immigration cases. Republican U.S. Representative Michael Baumgartner of Eastern Washington is dismissing concerns that changes to mail-in voting rules will disenfranchise voters ahead of the November general election.
8: No, I'm not worried about voters that are legally able to vote being able to vote in this election.
3: Now, Baumgartner is urging voters to get their ballots in early and to use those ballot drop boxes so they won't have to rely on the U.S. Postal Service. He made the comments in response to concerns raised by Senator Maria Cantwell and Secretary of State Steve Hobbs this week. They dealt with a report that said a record number of mail-in ballots went unaccounted for in Washington State during the August primaries.

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3: Live from NPR News in Washington, I'm Linda Kenyon. The judge in the Lindsey Clancy murder trial is going to declare a mistrial. Earlier, Foreperson informed the judge a single juror was not following instructions about reasonable doubt. The defense then unsuccessfully sought to replace that juror. Then this heated exchange between the judge and the defense attorney.
4: This juror will not, according to that note, apply the law of reasonable doubt. And that's why I've requested, you know what I've requested,
5: right.
4: So I know my objection.
5: But just in case the record is clear, I am specifically not glossing over this issue. I have thought about this issue long and hard. I know the defendant objects, but the characterization that I'm glossing over it, trust me, that's not the situation.
3: Again, the jury unable to decide if Clancy is criminally responsible for killing her three children. An ICE officer faces federal charges in connection with the shooting of a Venezuelan man in Minneapolis.
6: The defendant here is Christian Castro. He was an officer with ICE. He's facing six counts of making false statements. So in other words, of lying to investigators about a shooting in January in Minnesota and the circumstances that led up to that shooting. That is according to a person familiar with the matter who spoke with me on condition of anonymity in order to discuss an ongoing investigation. I am also told that Castro turned himself in to federal authorities yesterday in Texas. So he is now in custody.
1: This is KUOW News. I'm Angela King. Sound Transit officials are working to keep suspected electrical currents from the Cross Lake light rail connection from killing fish in Lake Washington. The Seattle Times reports state transportation workers found approximately 2,000 dead fish clustered near the I-90 bridge early last month, not far from where the cables that carry electric currents for the trains are located at the bottom of Lake Washington. Well, Sound Transit CEO Dow Constantine said the agency is still in, quote, discovery mode, but it has pulled up some so-called anode strings that transmit the current on the bottom of the lake. State transportation managers also say any electric current next to the bridge is not strong enough to hurt people or divers. More security will be on hand for the Bumbershoot Arts Festival happening this weekend at Seattle Center. KUOW's Casey Martin has more on the changes coming in the wake of the deadly mass shooting there back in July.
7: Before the music starts at Bumbershoot, this is what Seattle Center sounds like. Crews building stages and beer gardens. Security will also be highly visible this year. Seattle Police Chief Andre Sales told KUOW in a statement that people will see a large police presence and that SPD has made changes in staffing and planning surrounding major events at Seattle Center. Sales declined to share specific staffing numbers. Bumbershoot requires a ticket to get in. The event will have metal detectors and clear bags are encouraged. Non-transparent bags will be subject to being searched. Other events have been held here since the Bite of Seattle, but Bumbershoot, now in its 53rd year, will likely draw tens of thousands of people. At Seattle Center, I'm Casey Martin, KUOW News.
1: It's 8:34. 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
1: It's 8:43. Have you ever heard of the elephant nose fish? Well, scientists have mapped out the neurons in part of its brain, and turns out the way the fish filters out electrical noise is more complex than originally thought. That story in 9 minutes.
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1: Hey, the new Legacy Plaza is now open at T-Mobile Park, and among those on hand for yesterday's big unveiling ceremony, M's announcer and future Hall of Famer Rick Riz, who's retiring this year, and former players Mike Cameron and Mark McLemore. Both Cameron and McLemore are featured in a new statue in the plaza that depicts them carrying the U.S. flag onto the field following the 9/11 attacks 25 years ago. The attacks shut down the country and Major League Baseball for several days, but the M's returned to the field the following week amid their record-tying 116-win season, with players carrying the flag after the M's clinched the AL West title in 2001. It's 8:44.
5: Good morning, I'm Steve Inskeep. Scientists think a forest might have sounded like this in the Jurassic era. 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They found insect wings in the fossil record and tried to create the bug soundscape from a couple hundred million years ago. There's a lot of buzz about their work. It's Morning Edition.
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1: 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I'm Angela King. Washington elections officials are getting ready to start mailing out those November ballots to people overseas. And they're not only worried about the president's attempts to use the U.S. Postal Service to attack mail-in voting, they've got other issues with the post office. More now from the KUOW Sound Politics podcast team.
7: Welcome back to Sound Politics from KUOW. I'm Scott Greenstone. I'm here with Kat Smith.
8: Hello.
7: Kat.
8: Yes.
7: Let's start with voting. In a little over 2 weeks, if you can believe it, I'm channeling my David Lynch. If you can believe it, Washington ballots will be mailed out to overseas and military voters in like a little over 2 weeks.
8: They get theirs first and then we get ours.
7: Yeah.
8: I'm not ready.
7: I'll definitely say there's more anxiety in the air this year over voting by mail.
8: Yeah.
7: And we've been talking about it for months, right? Trump is trying to insert the federal government in the process via the post office.
8: Yep.
7: There are fights in the court over that. But Kat, what is happening this week in the vote-by-mail world?
8: Oh, my God, where to start? Okay, so Washington's election officials are raising red flags about when people need to vote in the November election. They want people to drop ballots in the mail ASAP because of possible delays at the post office.
7: But I feel like they say some version of this every election.
8: Yeah, they do. Yeah, they
7: like,
8: do.
7: Like, get your ballot in early. Yep. What is different now?
8: Okay, so Democrats in Washington brought receipts this week. On Wednesday, Secretary of State Steve Hobbs teamed up with U.S. Senator Maria Cantwell to release what they say is some concerning voter data from the August primary. They said that a record number of ballots were rejected in the primary because they arrived too late to be counted. 20,000 ballots, they say, went uncounted across the state. That's up from 16,000 in the last primary 2 years ago. And they said that problem was because of changes made at the U.S. Postal Service that kicked in under Donald Trump's administration.
7: Okay. So is this part of what we've been talking about? The Trump, fight over vote by mail and how the post office is potentially rulemaking around?
8: Actually, no. This is something different.
7: What?
8: This is something different. Okay. So buckle up. This is actually what we're talking about here. This is part of cost saving measures at the Postal Service. And they actually started during the Biden presidency. But these changes, some of these changes are now taking effect under Trump.
7: Something I'm sure the Democrats that spoke this week, Senator Cantwell, and
8: they are not being
7: Secretary
8: careful to make
7: Hunt.
8: That distinction. No,
7: yeah, I
8: had to find that out on my own.
7: Okay.
8: So last December, the Postal Service started changing how it applies postmarks to pieces of mail.
7: And the postmark is that little, just for people who are not mail pilled, people who haven't sent mail recently.
8: I haven't in a long time. Tell me.
7: Yeah, true. Yeah. I actually just realized the other day I moved to a new place in April, and I actually don't know how to send mail from my new place because I haven't, which is, I guess, crazy. But anyway, if I wanted to, the postmark is that little date and time stamped on your mail to signal when it was processed by a mail sorter.
8: Right.
7: Is that right?
8: Yes. Okay. And the Postal Service will no longer automatically applies a postmark to a piece of mail at the drop-off location. Mail, in a lot of cases now, is delivered to a more centralized hub. It gets its postmark there.
7: Okay.
8: And that hub might be miles and miles away from where you drop off your mail. So especially if you live in a rural area, that could mean a piece of mail might take an extra day or more to get its postmark. So last December, Postal Service says this change might actually create issues during tax season, for people who mail their tax info to the IRS at the last minute on tax day in the spring.
7: Do people still do that?
8: I have no idea. I don't. But the Postal Service said if you mail your tax stuff, it might create a problem.
7: I'm sure some people still do mail.
8: Apparently some people still do.
7: Is maybe more secure, I guess.
8: My dad might. He doesn't like the internet. So
7: ask your parents.
8: But this week, it turns out maybe there are some ramifications to election stuff. So we learned the postmarking process might have had a big impact on the August primary election in Washington state. Many rural counties saw unprecedented rates of ballots being rejected. Thousands of ballots went uncounted because they were too late. And officials are saying this is in part because of these new postmarking rules.
1: 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Learn more about a new announcement from Seattle Mayor Katie Wilson and how Seattle school teachers averted a strike.
0: All right, if you're headed for the beach this Labor Day weekend, do you know where it's okay to set up your umbrella? 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
1: 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The State Ethics Board has slapped Washington State Representative Joel McIntyre with a fine for comments he made on social media. The Republican, who represents part of Southwest Washington, suggested on Facebook that he could look up confidential information about one of his constituents, who also happens to be an open government advocate. He implied in April in the post that person was on food stamps and went on to say he would look to see what other, quote, great government programs they were taking advantage of. The ethics board hit Representative McIntyre with a $500 fine, but he later claimed in another Facebook comment he doesn't need to pay it. It's 8:51.
9: It's Morning Edition from NPR News. I'm Steve Inskeep.
10: And I'm Michelle Martin. Good morning. Long before she died Wednesday at the age of 92, Gloria Steinem had become the face of second-wave feminism. A journalist as well as an activist, she helped launch Ms. Magazine in 1971, which helped millions of women see themselves in that movement. Letty Cotton Pogrebin co-founded Ms. alongside Steinem. I spoke with her just a few hours after Steinem's death was announced, and she told me about how they met at a Washington hotel as the idea for Ms. was taking shape.
11: I was a baby feminist, and she was an icon even then. And so by the time I met Gloria, I knew all about her. I'd read everything she wrote. So I met her at the founding conference of the National Women's Political Caucus. I was down there with Betty Friedan, and she asked me to cover a bunch of the workshops and then give her my notes so she could write her closing speech. And I went into one of those rooms to work on it on my little legal-sized pad, and there was Gloria sitting there. She was writing on her little yellow pad. And I said, oh, I'm so sorry. I'm sorry to disturb you. And she said, no, come in. I'm Gloria Steinem. And I'm like, yes, I do know you. And I'm Letty Pogrepin. You know, I've read everything you wrote, and thank you. And I'll just let you, you know, work here, and I'll find another room. She said, no, come in, and we'll work on it together. And we just talked into the night, 2, 3 o'clock in the morning. And by the end of it, she said, you know, I'm working with a few other women to start a magazine. I'd like you to join us. Just from that, I had a column in the Ladies' Home Journal, and I had just published a book called How to Make It in a Man's World, which was not a feminist book. It was kind of how to adjust to a man's world. And here I was with a woman who said, wait a second, it shouldn't be a man's world. We're going to fight it. We're going to change it.
10: Wow.
11: And I was on board.
10: So let me just play a little bit from an interview that Linda Wertheimer did with her in 1972 when she was talking to her about the debut of Ms. Magazine. So this is what she said about the alternative that Ms. was offering to what was on newsstands for women at the time.
12: It's all beautiful and glossy and sweetness and light, and all the stories turn out well and so on. And that's a function. You know, that's like going to movies on a Saturday afternoon. But it doesn't help you when you come out of the movie. It doesn't help you to change your life. And it's not really allowing women to tell the truth about their daily experiences.
10: What was the truth that this magazine was allowing women to express?
11: Well, the women's magazines at that time were telling women how to please their husbands. You know, they were like Cosmo, but they were also a kind of decorous version for the housewife. Cosmo was for the single girl, in quotes. But they were, you know, 40 ways to make hamburger, and they were how to decorate your porch. They were not about what it was like to be a victim of incest. And let me tell you that in the bags of mail that we got when Ms. first was published, I would say a full 20% of the mail was about women having survived incest.
10: Wow.
11: So there were lives that were in the shadows, and suddenly we were doing stories on incest. We were doing stories on what it's like to be a, quote, welfare mother. And suddenly, you know, there was a women's movement, and we were there in glossy form.
10: We are in a moment now where many of the things that you and she fought so hard for, like reproductive rights, for example, the advancement of women in all spheres of society, is being threatened. Did she feel, what's the word here, like she'd failed?
11: No, I used to have that conversation with her because I was so depressed, and she was not ever depressed. She would always refocus me on what young women were doing. She would talk about the last campus she spoke on, how there's this group doing that. Women are still doing that, Letty, she said. Like, look at abortion. Abortion is now seen all over the country as healthcare. There was not an I in her life. There was a we. It was always we. And she was always nudging somebody else in front of the camera.
10: Before we let you go, I know she was your friend as well as a colleague. How are you going to remember her?
11: I am going to remember her every day, or every time I do anything that is in her footsteps. She's my template for a person of conscience, for a person so true to herself, for somebody with no ego whatsoever. I really would like to grow up and be Gloria. I'm 87. But in 55 years of knowing her, she's been my template for how to be a real human being.
10: That's Letty Cotton Pogrepin. She co-founded Ms. Magazine alongside Gloria Steinem, who died Wednesday at the age of 92. Letty Cotton Pogrepin, thank you so much for your time.
11: Thank you, Michelle.
9: Wow, Michelle, so many lines that just wrote down. She was not ever depressed. Focus on the young. No I, only we. This is beautiful.
10: Yes, this one's beautiful.
9: We go on. Here's another story. Scientists have figured out how fish think. in particular how they focus, NPR's Ping Huang reports.
13: The elephant nosefish is native to muddy rivers in West and Central Africa. It's the champion of electrosensing, sending and receiving electrical signals as it swims around. Here's Nathaniel Sautel at Columbia University's Zuckerman Institute.
14: If you want to study basketball, you study Steph Curry, you don't study yourself.
13: And this Steph Curry of fish has to filter out its own signals so it can focus on its prey. Sautel says they do that a lot like humans do.
14: So it's doing this very crisp and beautiful prediction process.
13: As the fish sends out an electrical pulse, its brain forms a picture of what to expect.
14: It subtracts that prediction from what actually comes in, and then the leftover is the unexpected new thing that the brain should care about.
13: How that works on the level of neurons and electrical signals has taken years to figure out. Sautel and his colleagues sliced up part of a fish brain to make a detailed map of how all the cells are wired together. Then they added information from probes and computer modeling to explain how the cells work together to cancel out the noise. Leonard Mailer is a neuroscientist at the University of Ottawa, not involved in this research.
15: They worked it all out. And there's probably only five people in the world that can follow the whole argument.
13: Mailer, who also works on fish brains, peer-reviewed the paper for the journal Nature. He says it provides a blueprint for studying more complicated systems.
15: If you start off with a human brain, you're immediately lost. So you need ideas from simpler systems.
13: While fish look different from us, the neurons, signals, and building blocks of our brains are quite the same. Ping Huang, NPR News.
9: It's Morning Edition from NPR News. I'm Steve Inskeep.
10: And I'm Michelle Martin.
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1: Good morning, everyone. I'm Angela King, 56 degrees in Seattle right now. You can see some morning showers, afternoon sun breaks, followed by more scattered showers. Tomorrow, we're looking at a chance for some cloudy conditions in the morning, things clearing up a bit later on in the day, and Sunday at this point, looking partly to mostly sunny. Highs in the 70s.
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18: From NPR and WBOR Boston, I'm Scott Tong.
19: I'm Indira Lakshmanan. It's Here and Now. Coming up, after more than 6 days of jury deliberations, the judge in the Lindsey Clancy case says he will declare a mistrial. He's given the defense team 1 hour to appeal.
18: Also, some good news for Labor Day. Employers added way more jobs than expected last month. We'll talk implications for Main Street and Wall Street. And what are you watching this weekend? NPR critic Eric Deggans likes Furious and Ted Lasso.
20: Who says you can't go home again?
21: I don't like riddles.
20: Oh, no, it was... Matter. Okay, let's see what we got, huh?
19: We also have recipes for cocktails to enjoy while you toast the end of summer this long weekend. Coming up here and now.
18: After this news.
22: Live from NPR News in Washington, I'm Linda Kenyon. The judge in the Lindsey Clancy case was on the verge of declaring a mistrial, but Clancy's defense attorney has asked the judge for an hour to appeal to the Supreme Judicial Court of Massachusetts for an emergency stay. Prior to the request for the stay, Judge William Solomon explained why he was about to declare the mistrial.
23: I would find that under case law, Massachusetts case law and statutory law, the jury did not ask to be sent back, which it would be a possibility if they had requested it to be sent back to them. But under the statute and the case law, I don't feel I have any choice but to declare a mistrial.
22: Lindsey Clancy was accused of strangling her three children to death. The defense claimed postpartum psychosis. The U.S. job market rebounded in August as employers added a surprising 162,000 jobs. NPR's Scott Horsley has details.
24: The labor force has generally been growing slowly this year as baby boomers retire and immigration dries up. But last month, we actually saw a pretty big influx of workers. More than 600,000 people came off the sidelines in August and joined the workforce. Most of them found jobs, so that's encouraging.
22: The Labor Department says unemployment stayed at 4.1%. The White House has launched a new online arcade on its website. NPR's Franco Ordonez reports on the five old-school games tied to Trump's agenda.
2: The games themselves play off of designs and themes of popular games like Tetris. The White House announced the new retro arcade on social media in a series of posts. In one of the posts, the Sega logo turns into a MAGA logo. The Tetris game is titled Build the Wall, where the player stacks Tetris-style blocks to prevent people from entering. Another game, Flappy Bill, has a bald eagle carrying legislation across the National Mall. The player must avoid hitting columns. The objective of the game Trump Savings Tycoon is to catch and collect cash and prizes to, quote, fill your kids' Trump accounts, which, of course, are the tax-advantage investment accounts launched in July. Franco Ordonez, NPR News, The White House.
22: Rescuers in Nepal have pulled two workers alive from a hydropower tunnel 9 days after torrential flooding triggered landslides and wiped out whole villages. Michael Sullivan reports.
3: Officials say the men were pulled from the tunnel after rescuers heard voices inside and followed the voices to locate the men. Emergency teams are now continuing efforts to find more workers trapped inside the Trishuli 3A tunnel. More than 1,200 people are known to have been killed in the floods, with more than 5,000 still missing in both Nepal and China. For NPR News, I'm Michael Sullivan in Chiang Rai, Thailand.
22: On Wall Street at last check, the Dow was down 304 points. 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
1: This is KUOW News. I'm Angela King. Governor Bob Ferguson has signed an executive order he says will help Washingtonians at risk of losing their Medicaid health insurance. Here's KUOW's Eilish O'Neill.
5: Hundreds of thousands of Medicaid recipients in Washington state could lose their health insurance in coming months. That's because of a new federal law called H.R. 1. Starting in 2027, roughly half of adults on Medicaid will have to file paperwork twice a year, proving that they work at least 80 hours a month.
6: Really ticks me off that we're here. You know, what's happening here is it's morally bankrupt.
5: Governor Bob Ferguson's executive order will establish a committee to coordinate efforts to keep people insured. The order also directs the state health agency to track how many people are losing their health insurance. Eilish O'Neill, KUOW News.
1: State Representative Tara Simmons will now have to fork over more money to pay a fine for violating Washington state ethics laws. The Legislative Ethics Board fined Simmons $15,000 after it determined last month she improperly directed funds to a nonprofit where she worked and then tried to retaliate against the person who filed the complaint against her. But the Washington State Standard says she learned this week she will have to pay an additional $37,000 to cover attorney's fees and staff costs. Simmons, who represents Kitsap County in the State House, has 90 days to pay, but she says she plans to appeal. The Labor Day weekend is upon us and gas prices continue to rise. The state average for a gallon of regular unleaded ticked up slightly overnight to $5.48. That is 21 cents more than what we were paying a week ago and $1.08 more than the price tag 1 year ago on Labor Day. This is KUOW News.
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27: I'm Indira Lakshmanan in Boston. It's Here and Now. We have breaking news today. On their seventh day of deliberations, the jury in the Lindsey Clancy trial announced they cannot reach consensus. The judge has said he will declare a mistrial. We'll have more on that in a few moments.
26: But first, some good news on jobs. This morning, employers added 162,000 jobs last month. That's according to the Labor Department, way more than most economists expected. The jobless rate is 4.1%, unchanged from a month ago. So let's talk now about jobs and the economy with Michael Regan, managing editor at Bloomberg News. Hi, Mike.
28: Hi, Scott.
26: So these new jobs created, what kinds of jobs are there?
0: Well, so pretty broad-based. A lot in the sort of leisure and hospitality group. That was one of the main beneficiaries. There was some weakness in finance and information jobs, but otherwise a decent increase across a broad range of industries.
26: Yeah, and stepping back, I understand the in the announcement this morning, the Labor Department also revised up its job numbers for July and for June. So when you put that next to August's strong number, is there a picture emerging?
0: I think we definitely seem to have a better picture than what we thought it was in July. Now, the one thing I would say about these numbers is they are very much estimates. And what the Labor Department does is what's known as seasonal adjustments. In other words, you know, there could be a spurt of hiring in construction in the summer or a spurt of hiring in retail industries around the holidays. So they try to adjust the numbers for seasonal bursts like that. And this summer was especially difficult to do that because of the World Cup. You know, there was a lot of hiring at bars and restaurants near the stadiums and in, you know, cities that shown the soccer games. So it was a tricky thing for the Labor Department to adjust seasonally. So I think, you know, last month we got a little bit of an inaccurate, too gloomy portrait of the labor market. And then this month, it's kind of correcting for that and, you know, letting economists, leading them to believe that the labor market is still pretty solid, despite what were originally some negative numbers in July.
26: Mike, I want to ask about implications for the Federal Reserve. But first of all, in a separate number this week, there were some numbers suggesting some difficult times for manufacturing jobs. But just kind of pulling back, in today's economy in America, how big a slice of the pie is manufacturing compared to service jobs?
0: Oh, it's a very tiny slice compared to the much bigger service industry. You know, and I'll give you an example. It was a positive month in the U.S. Manufacturing jobs report. They said it increased 16,000. ADP, which is a private company that processes payrolls, they do their own sort of estimates of the job growth in the country, and they pegged it at negative 17,000 for the month. So it's kind of a murky picture as far as what exactly the state of the manufacturing industry is right now. Now, ADP has a much different methodology than the Labor Department, but that's a pretty stark contrast there.
26: Yeah. All right. On to the Fed this week, many investors, observers were already leaning toward the Fed raising short-term interest rates. This after a speech from the Fed Chair Kevin Warsh, suggesting he's kind of nervous about inflation. The Fed next meets in 2 weeks, this policy making group, the FOMC. Does today's jobs report change the likelihood of raising rates?
0: I think, you know, if you look at the fixed income market, you can kind of get a sense of what they're pricing in. Right now, it's about a two-thirds probability of a rate hike in September and closer to being fully priced in for October. Now, a lot could change next week. That's when we get the inflation data, the consumer price index, which is expected to remain elevated at about 3.4%. So that could sort of swing the needle one way or in one direction or the other. If that comes in higher than expected, then I think people are going to be betting even more on a rate hike this month.
26: And speaking of inflation and prices, diesel hit an all-time high today, I understand, $5.85. How does that fit into this whole prices inflation picture, Mike?
0: It's a major input into so many costs. You know, when you think of all the trucks and everything from school buses to, you know, big tractor trailers that burn diesel. So it's definitely inflationary to see that price keep going higher and higher.
26: Yeah. All right. We've been talking to Michael Regan, managing editor at Bloomberg News, about this month's jobs report. Surprisingly high number of jobs created in August. Mike, thank you.
0: Thanks, Scott.
27: Now back to our top story. The jury in the Lindsey Clancy trial announced they could not come to agreement. Here's Judge William Sullivan reading a note from the jury.
8: It is with a heavy heart that we report we are unable to come to a unanimous decision and will not be able to.
27: Lindsay Clancy is the Massachusetts mother on trial for murder after strangling her three young children and trying to kill herself back in 2023. Her defense argued she was suffering from postpartum psychosis and shouldn't be held criminally responsible. The prosecution said she acted with intent. Her defense team has been granted 1 hour to request an emergency stay from a higher court. Joining us now live to explain this unexpected twist in an already contentious trial is WBUR's Deb Becker, who is at the courthouse in Plymouth, Massachusetts. Deb, welcome.
9: Hi. Thanks for having me.
27: So help us understand. Defense attorney Kevin Reddington has 1 hour to try to get a stay from a higher court. What does that mean? Is that enough time for anything to happen?
9: That's unclear. This is highly unusual. So what happened was they called everyone into the courtroom today. The jurors again reported that they were deadlocked, and the judge said he was about to declare a mistrial. That is when we got an objection from the defense saying, "I'd like to request an emergency stay from the state's highest court." He said he cited a ruling where he feels the judge should poll all the jury members and see where they did reach a verdict on some of the charges, so his client wouldn't then be charged on those again, but perhaps retried on charges where they were not able to reach a verdict. The judge gave him an hour to make that request for an emergency stay to the Massachusetts Supreme Judicial Court, and we're waiting to figure out if we'll get anything from the high court or not. The prosecution, by the way, said it supported the declaration of a mistrial. Yeah, absolutely.
27: Of course. Well, if you have a mistrial, that would allow the prosecution to bring another case. Reddington, the defense attorney, is desperately trying to stop this. He doesn't want his client to have to go to trial again. So tell us, what happens next? If there is no mistrial, would prosecutors retry this case?
9: If there is a mistrial, prosecutors have not said whether they will retry the case. It's likely that they will retry the case. They certainly have that option. The question is, would they retry the case on the same charges? Would they charge Lindsay Clancy again with first-degree murder, or would they reduce that to perhaps second-degree murder or manslaughter? And if they did reduce it to a non-first-degree murder charge, then it would not require a jury trial. Because the prosecution did not reduce those charges from first-degree the first time around, it went to a trial by jury.
27: All right. What about the option of a plea deal? Is that something we could see on the table?
9: It's the district attorney's discretion. I suppose we could see some kind of a plea deal if she agreed to plead to lesser charges and avoid what has really become a spectacle here. That would probably be of interest to the DA, but I don't know. I think it could be an option, but we don't know what they're going to do.
27: There have been other highly watched cases in the state of Massachusetts that ended in a mistrial and were tried again, resulting in a verdict. I'm thinking of Karen Reed, who was accused of killing her boyfriend, a Boston police officer, John O'Keefe. She was acquitted a year after a mistrial. Do you think that another trial in Lindsay Clancy's case could go in her favor or against her? And what is your sense of the one juror who was holding out from the others?
9: Well, the way that the defense presented it today, he gave the impression that there was one juror who was holding out on finding her not guilty. That was the impression. And he said that he would like, he actually asked for that juror to be removed first. And the judge denied that request and said he wouldn't interfere with the jury process and the deliberating. And so then the jury came back again and reported they were deadlocked. So I think they were leaning in her favor. I think the next time around, the prosecution would probably have tried and seen what happened with this case. They think they were completely unprepared for this level of attention and this level of sympathy for the defendant. So they may strengthen their case somewhat. So it may be a little bit better for the prosecution, but it's gotten so much attention. I don't know how they can get, an unbiased jury who doesn't know about this.
27: Right.
9: So it's tough to say, really, and predict.
4: Right. Well, this trial has had so much difficult and graphic evidence and testimony. We've heard about the 911 call that Lindsay Clancy's husband, Patrick, made and the details of how the children were killed. Lindsay Clancy, who was paralyzed after attempting to take her own life in the aftermath of strangling her children, was in the room for all of it. We also learned a lot about postpartum, not just depression, but psychosis and mental health as an exculpatory reason. What kind of an emotional trial could a emotional toll could a retrial take on the people involved?
9: I can't even imagine. There's been such an emotional toll already, and you can see it. And the jurors and some of the spectators and Lindsay Clancy and her family who's been here every day. So I think it would be hugely emotional to go through this again, and just grueling. It's hard for everybody involved.
4: That's WBUR's Deborah Becker live from the courthouse in Plymouth, Massachusetts, watching the Lindsay Clancy trial, and will be keeping us posted of a mistrial or a stay. Thank you so much, Deborah.
9: You're welcome.
4: It's Here and Now.

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1: Emergency managers like Nate Ortiz of California's Office of Emergency Services say they're already preparing for floods.
2: Whether it's supplies, equipment, high-clearance rescue vehicles, we're kind of at the point now where we really lean in and have the ability to put things in a lot closer so the response time is shortened significantly.
1: The impacts of any El Nino can vary quite a bit, but with a forecast this supersized, it's a signal for communities to be ready. Lauren Sommer, NPR News.
3: In just a few minutes, the former FEMA director David Richardson says the White House is no longer trying to dismantle the country's top disaster agency. Stick around for that.
4: And next week, we'll mark 25 years since the September 11th attacks, and we need your help as we work on stories. 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
3: Annabelle Sipley of Holland, Michigan, sent us a voice memo. She gave birth to her daughter the morning of 9/11. A couple months later, her husband was recalled to active duty as an Army chaplain, ministering to military families. Annabelle says these events changed and blessed their lives, and they continue to think of the significance every time their daughter celebrates a birthday.
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4: Annabelle, thank you for sharing. How did 9/11 change your life? 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
6: Live from NPR News in Boston, I'm Steve Brown. The judge in the Lindsey Clancy murder trial was on the verge of declaring a mistrial after the jury said they could not come to a unanimous decision, but Clancy's defense attorney has asked the judge for an opportunity to appeal to the Supreme Judicial Court in Massachusetts for an emergency stay. Judge William Sullivan has given him an hour to appeal. Clancy admits that she killed her three young children, but her lawyer says she's not criminally responsible, claiming she was suffering from postpartum psychosis. Prosecutors say she knew what she was doing. Mail-in voting for this year's midterm elections is kicking off amid a churning legal battle over President Trump's attempts to limit the practice. There is also mounting concern over postal service changes that some state officials blame for a rise in rejected ballots. North Carolina is scheduled to become the first state to widely send out absentee ballots in this year's elections, starting today. But litigation over Trump's executive order means its implementation remains up in the air. Diesel has hit a record price in the U.S., soaring to an average of $5.85 a gallon for the first time. The record comes as the six-month war with Iran disrupts the world's flow of fuel. Because diesel is used for many freight and delivery networks, higher diesel prices mean higher transportation costs. 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
0: 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No, I know with the cool weather, you can falls on the mind, but summer's not over yet. And we're going to take a look at some of the hottest new restaurants that opened over the summer. That's coming up at 9:40.
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0: 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Partly to mostly cloudy throughout the day, expecting a high around 70 degrees. It's 60 now.
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1: It's here and now. President Trump has made clear his disdain for FEMA, the Federal Emergency Management Agency. Here he is shortly after taking office last year.
2: Begin the process of fundamentally reforming and overhauling FEMA, or maybe getting rid of FEMA. I think, frankly, FEMA is not good.
1: Since then, the White House has stripped down the Education Department, eliminated USAID, but FEMA has survived. And now the man who started dismantling the agency says the administration has changed course. David Richardson was in charge of FEMA for much of 2025. He sat down with NPR's Rebecca Hersher for one of his first interviews since stepping down.
3: Interviewing David Richardson involves a lot of unexpected tangents.
4: If you've read the Iliad, good friends with Liza Minnelli.
5: Back in, I think, the 1760s.
3: But when he led FEMA, he says he was laser-focused on a narrow set of goals. Is it correct to say that your mission as the leader was cut or abolish the agency?
4: Yes, that's exactly what it was. That's exactly what it was. I went there for three things. To get FEMA through hurricane season, either shut it down or drastically reduce its size and essentially get it ready for rebranding.
3: Andrew Rumbach studies disaster policy at the nonprofit Urban Institute.
6: There was a feeling that FEMA might be dramatically downsized, similar to USAID or other agencies.
3: Richardson quickly put together a plan to slash the agency's workforce from about 6,000 people at FEMA headquarters down to no more than 2,000. Cuts at field offices that directly assessed survivors of disasters would come next. But he never got the green light from the White House for those cuts. And despite his efforts to dismantle the agency, Richardson now says it's here to stay. What do you think the future of FEMA is now?
4: Well, I think right now it's go along to get along. I don't see there being a whole lot of change.
3: That shift is apparent inside the agency. In recent months, the fear of wholesale agency abolition or mass layoffs has dissipated among FEMA workers, according to multiple current FEMA employees who requested anonymity because they fear retaliation for speaking to a journalist. But the attempts to kill FEMA had lasting effects, says Rumbach. Hundreds of experienced disaster experts left FEMA, including longtime employees in leadership roles.
6: Looking back, what we saw was an ill-advised attempt to reduce the size of FEMA without fully understanding all the different functions that the agency has.
3: Long-standing problems have gotten worse, like understaffing and delays in getting disaster recovery money to survivors, according to a recent report from the Government Accountability Office. As for why FEMA is no longer in the crosshairs, the answer appears to be political. Dismantling FEMA was unpopular with a lot of people from both sides of the aisle, says Rumbach. Deanne Criswell ran FEMA under the Biden administration.
7: There's so many communities and many Republican communities that depend on the aid that you couldn't just get rid of it without having a negative impact.
3: Later this month, Richardson is publishing a book.
4: But I didn't use a ghostwriter. I wrote it myself.
3: In it, he shares anecdotes, many of them unvarnished, about his time at FEMA and his recommendations for its future. And while he still recommends cutting personnel, he also thinks FEMA should be elevated to a cabinet-level agency, reporting directly to the president. Basically, make FEMA stronger, which is a goal many in Congress share. A bipartisan reform bill is currently waiting for a vote. Rebecca Hersher, NPR News.
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11: 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Partly sunny skies with a high near 71. Tomorrow, a 20% chance of rain, but we should have partly sunny skies in time for the Apple Cup. It's currently 60 degrees at 940. This is KUOW.
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11: This is KUOW. I'm Kathy Faulkner. Now, peak summer is behind us, and the familiar gray skies are slowly returning to Seattle. But when it comes to food, summer isn't over yet. Food writer Harry Cheadle writes Seattle Magazine's opening night column about the city's hottest new restaurants. On a recent episode of Seattle Eats, Cheadle joined host Brandy Fullwood to share a crop of restaurants that opened over the summer. His list began with a new location of a Seattle pizza icon in Finney Ridge.
12: Stevie's famous as New York style, so like big pizzas, like a sourdough crust, a little bit crispy, but it's still chewy. It's great. Their crusts are amazing.
11: Folds,
12: very important. And it was such a hit in Burien that they've expanded.
13: This new place is different. It's huge.
12: This new location has a huge patio outdoor space.
13: Yeah.
12: They have some like old arcade machines. They have a Street Fighter II machine. They have an NBA Jam machine.
13: You play?
12: I'm so bad now, but I saw those and my ears perked up.
13: The place itself has like a kind of like an 80s nostalgia. Like, yeah. You're like, it's summer after senior year and I'm in love with my best friend and they don't know it yet. And so it does feel very summery and retro to me.
12: Yeah, it's like a big, like the building's like blue and pink. It's like really, it's really striking.
13: How about the food itself? Which slices from them do you like the most?
12: I mean, everyone talks about the Normie McDonald, which is copa, and then burrata and hot honey.
13: Yes.
12: So it's like meaty, it's cheesy, it's spicy, it's sweet, it's great. It was such a hit that I think now you can make any pizza a Normie there. Like the way you order is you order it as like an add-on, so it is more expensive than a typical pizza there.
13: Mm-hmm.
12: That's like their big famous one. But I think the crust is so good there that it's like, even like a plain cheese pizza has a lot of flavor and texture to it. And it's like an enjoyable experience to eat. And so that's what I really like about it.
13: They have a pretty sweet tomato sauce. When you add the Calabrian chili or something like that, the balance between those is really lovely. They also have ice cream I'll add in there.
12: That's right. Yeah. We forgot to mention the ice cream. Yeah.
13: I know. I was like, hold on. Well, there are other reasons why it feels summery, and it's because they make ice cream in these tiny little pints. Which flavor did you try?
12: I think it went with vanilla. I'm very boring. But it's great. You can take, they have like little take-home containers, which is great. So even if you're getting take-home pizza, you can get take-home ice cream as well.
13: It could be worse. I also want to talk about another place. It's El Cierro. It's a Puerto Rican coffee shop on Capitol Hill. They're kind of building up the space to celebrate Caribbean culture. It feels like El Yunque, the jungle in Puerto Rico in there. It's warm and green and more mountainous than beachy. I saw from your column and just your writing for Seattle Magazine, you've been on the pulse about next generations of Seattle coffee. How do you think a place like El Cierro folds in to that?
12: The plant-based aspect is really cool. I think not a lot of places around town have plant. I'm sure there are some, but I think that's part of it. And I think exposing people to Puerto Rican coffee traditions, you know, because like so many countries have different styles of coffee and different specialty drinks that they do. And it's great to see that, like, come into to Seattle. Mm-hmm. And to experience coffee is kind of a global phenomenon and not just something that comes solely from, like, Italian traditions. You know, I think we can, like, move past that.
13: Puerto Rican coffee is smooth and full-bodied. Theirs has notes of roasted cacao and stone fruit and tobacco. And at El Sierra, the plant-based menu's got coconut milk in it. They make Ataro milk as well, so you can get lattes with that. And it just is really creamy and doesn't compete with the coffee flavor as much. So it is really complimentary and really nice.
12: Mm-hmm. That does sound really nice.
13: There's also something about tropical coffee culture that just immediately feels like summer, even when it's 60 degrees and gray in the morning here. Does going here scratch like a summer itch for you?
12: Yeah, and you know, I think it's funny, like those are the regions where coffee is cultivated. Mm-hmm. If you associate coffee with like a colder climates, northern countries, like that's not where the coffee is from.
13: Yeah.
12: So I think it's great to go to a place where that's where the coffee can grow.
13: Yeah. So like a post preschool pickup, you go to El Sierra and you're like, I'm actually on vacation.
12: I need that coffee, you know, in the middle of the afternoon to get me through the day, wherever it comes from.
13: Oh no, I think that would be really great. I mean, this for me feels exciting, not only because I really love Puerto Rico, but the pastries that they have in their case. They have one that's a flaky pastry that's soft. It's almost like a toaster strudel. It's got this big mound of powdered sugar on top, and then it's flaky and you bite down and there's like a nice layer of this guava paste. So it's like tart and bright and buttery, and it's not as sweet as you might imagine, but it is really beautiful and it's perfect with a little coconut latte.
12: I love that. I really like it when coffee shops really are intentional about the pastries that they offer and like think about that as like a big part of the experience.
13: Another place that I think has been really exciting for summer and hopefully for all time is Seed Inn in Capitol Hill. It's a dry aged seafood restaurant with wood fire cuisine. I've been describing it to friends as like if New American leaned more into Korean techniques. There's a lot of thread, I thought, of like fermentation and pickling. How did you start?
12: I started with some summer squash, which is very summery.
13: Yes.
12: It had a tahini, I think a miso tahini sauce, and it was garnished with dill. It was just really flavorful and fresh, not overly charred.
13: Uh-huh.
12: And they just let the vegetable kind of speak for itself, mostly with a little bit of creaminess from the tahini.
13: Mm-hmm.
12: It's not going to overpower anything else that you eat.
13: Okay, so Seed Inn is all about the seafood.
12: Mm-hmm.
13: Did you get any of the crudo plates? That's the next.
12: I did. I got the Madai with like a umeboshi vinaigrette foam.
13: Okay, they're switching it up.
12: I think like I looked on the menu and I'm not even sure what I ordered is on the menu anymore. I think it rotates quite a bit. Madai was smoky. It was offset by some sweetness from the foam. And it sounds like they pair a lot of fruit with their ceviche, which makes sense. And, you know, dry aging is supposed to make fish taste less fishy.
13: Yeah.
12: And so maybe it lets the other flavors breathe a little bit more.
13: The fish is the celebration. Even when you walk in, they have kind of like a red light district for their mackerel hanging.
12: Right. You can look into the dry ager and you can see it, you know, the fish.
13: It's really nice.
12: To be cooked.
13: I want to talk about this. One of the stars of dishes that seems to have come out of Seed Inn, which is the branzino.
12: Mm-hmm.
13: I don't know if I've seen a person go there and not order the branzino. It's quite popular, but it is a dish that has preserved lemon, shio koji, which is kind of an ingredient that mimics dry aging. It's like a rice seasoning that tenderizes and also adds savoriness.
12: Mm-hmm.
13: I personally like to marinate like chicken before I fried it in shio koji. But on the bottom of this branzino's romesco, their menu says that it's supposed to be macadamia nuts, but we had a version of it that had hazelnuts and roasted red peppers. Did you get the branzino?
12: I didn't get the branzino. Okay. I was eating by myself, and I was you know, I'm a good eater. I was like, I'm not going to eat a whole fish by myself.
13: I think you could.
12: Really? Because it wasn't that big.
13: Yeah, it's not that big. I thought it was like very like flaky and supple, and definitely I could have handled a bigger cut of it.
12: Yeah, they're not big fish. They also have a fun tea program. They partnered with Miro Tea, and you can get the when you order tea, it's like a whole pot, and it comes in like a really elegant like glass cup.
13: Okay,
12: so it's really cool. I think if you're not drinking

0: And you're like, oh, what can I get? If you don't want to get an NA wine, mm-hmm. try out the tea. They have some non-caffeinated teas. Okay. If you're having dinner, you don't want caffeine. So.
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0: No, I just got one that spoke to me. Yeah, I don't know. I'm not... maybe I'm just not sophisticated enough of an NA beverages guy to do like pairing.
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4: Okay, if you're headed for the beach this Labor Day weekend, do you know where it's okay to set up your umbrella? 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
11: I do.
12: You are facing the finest crew in Starfleet, and they will be able to fight back in ways you cannot imagine.
7: That is a taste of Star Trek, Strange New Worlds, also Furious, also Ted Lasso. So let's discuss now with Eric Deggans, NPR critic at large. And Eric, let's get to it. Furious on Hulu is to you one of the best shows on TV. It's about a female FBI agent on the trail of a female serial killer. The killer appears to be going after human traffickers. It's heavy stuff. Let's listen.
13: I think it's possible that one of the girls he trafficked might have killed him. Adrian Morado died of an overdose about a year ago, but the details of his death are similar to the recent homicide of Caleb Easton. Both victims have a girlfriend who no one had met, and both times the girlfriend disappeared.
7: Wow, Eric. Intense. What's going on here?
14: So this show, there's so much to it. It starts out like any sort of crime drama that you might expect, right? There's these deaths, and this hotshot young FBI agent thinks that they're connected. But as this show sort of evolves, you realize it's these very damaged people chasing a damaged person. And the women at the center of this story are all trying to cope with damage and trauma inflicted on them by the powerful men in their lives. And there's two of the best supporting characters I've seen on television this year. Steve Wei, if you remember the comedy Rami on Hulu, is an actor with muscular dystrophy, and he plays this guy who falls in love with the woman who turns out to be the serial killer. And Quincy Tyler Bernstein, this wonderful actress, plays Nora Washington, who's the head of the FBI's sex crimes unit. And she's on the verge of burnout, but there's a part of her that really wants to catch the powerful men behind all of this. And she's amazing. And so it all adds up to this really interesting story that's about coping with trauma and trying to make powerful people pay for the things they do.
7: Yeah. All right, Eric, big switching of the gears here. You're a big Trekkie, we know, so no surprise. Star Trek Strange New Worlds is on your list. It's on Paramount Plus right now. And a recent episode had the human crew members turned into puppets. They look like Muppets. So we got to play this. Here is Spock and Scotty explaining this situation to Captain Pike.
9: Essentially, because little Ricky was in the buffer.
11: Little Ricky?
9: Lieutenant Scott's childhood puppet.
11: Hmm.
9: I don't think I want to know more.
11: Apparently, the puppet matter from Little Ricky got cross-wired.
7: Okay, I'm laughing even now. I don't understand what's going on, Eric. I know the old-school classic Star Trek, often goofy. Is this new Strange New Worlds bringing it back? Or perhaps boldly going beyond that?
14: Yeah, you ask some fans, maybe going too far. But, you know, Star Trek Strange New Worlds is a new Star Trek series, but it's the most like the original Star Trek series, where you have the intrepid crew of the Starship Enterprise. They're led by a different captain, Christopher Pike, played by Anson Mount. It's a prequel to the original series, and they're having an adventure every week, right? So some of those adventures can be quite fanciful and silly. Some, you know, very traditionalist fans maybe have objected to this, but you got to remember back to the original series with William Shatner and Leonard Nimoy. They had an episode built around Tribbles, you know, these very cute fuzzball little alien type creatures that ate a lot and almost took over the Starship Enterprise, right? So the show has a long history of this, but because it's in streaming, it produces fewer episodes in a season. So you get, you know, one of those big swing episodes, and then there's two episodes that maybe are more conventional, and then you get another big swing episode, and it feels like they're doing it more often. Huh. But I am enjoying the creativity, seeing how far the Trek concept can be stretched in these episodes.
7: All right, and let's talk briefly. Ted Lasso on Apple TV, season 4, is going on. This year, the folksy American football coach goes again to England to coach soccer, this time coaching a women's team, and Ted Lasso is working alongside a seriously cranky assistant coach. Let's listen.
15: Who says you can't go home again?
16: I don't like riddles.
15: Oh, no, it was a... doesn't matter. Okay, let's see what we got, huh?
7: Eric, Ted Lasso was supposed to have ended after season 3. Now it's back. Not everyone loves it. I feel like I'm still waiting for a breakout character or storyline to pull me in. What do you think?
14: Well, I think the attraction of a show like Ted Lasso is that the characters are sort of people that you welcome into your entertainment life and you want to spend time with them. And so there's this mix of sort of new characters to get to know, but you also get to see sort of new shades of the old characters that we're familiar with. The show was so successful that cynics of us in media thought there's no way they're going to let the show end after 3 seasons. Jason Sudeikis, the star, originally, you know, was sort of saying they couldn't think of another story. They didn't think they were going to do more, but eventually they came up with this idea. I think it's pretty cool. And for me, if I watch a comedy and I laugh unexpectedly 2 or 3 times during an episode, given how much TV I've watched, that's a pretty good sign. And I felt that way about Ted Lasso.
7: Yeah. That is NPR critic at large Eric Deggans talking to us about Ted Lasso, Star Trek Strange New Worlds, and Furious, all shows you can check out this long weekend. Eric, thank you.
14: All right, thank you.
7: And enjoy that long weekend, everybody. Here and Now is a production of NPR and WBUR. I'm Scott Tong in Washington, D.C.
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7: And I'm Scott Tong. This is Here and Now. Coming up, the judge in the Lindsey Clancy case says he will declare a mistrial as the jury remains deadlocked. We'll have the latest.
22: Also, good news for the Trump administration. The economy added double the number of jobs expected in August. As Labor Day approaches, our weekly roundtable will talk about how politicians can win or lose the working class vote.
7: And homeschooling is on the rise for families across the political spectrum.
23: In the public's mind, it's been associated with maybe religious conservatives or political conservatives, but that's not necessarily, only true.
7: Why so many families are taking teaching into their own hands. Coming up Here and Now.
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24: Live from NPR News in Washington, I'm Linda Kenyon. Time is up in that one-hour pause the judge gave the defense in the Lindsey Clancy murder trial. The judge granted the request for the pause just as he was on the verge of declaring a mistrial in the case. Prosecuting attorney Jennifer Sprague argued for that mistrial.
25: I think here where we've had a jury who's been deliberating for 6.5 days, who's come back on multiple occasions saying that they're deadlocked, who've been given to me, I don't think anything else is required at this point. Other than the declaration of a mistrial, unfortunately.
24: The judge allowed the extra hour to give the defense time to issue an appeal to the Massachusetts Supreme Judicial Court. Lindsey Clancy has admitted to killing her 3 children. Her attorney argued she suffered from postpartum psychosis, a condition that affects an estimated 1 to 2 per 1,000 women after delivery. The prosecution argued Clancy knew what she was doing. The Supreme Court is reviewing a request to clear the way for a plan by the U.S. Postal Service to restrict mail-in voting for the midterm elections. NPR's Hansi Lo Wang reports the court is not expected to issue a ruling until after Labor Day.
26: The Trump administration is asking the Supreme Court to weigh in on the legality of the U.S. Postal Service's plan to file an executive order by President Trump. We should note USPS is a financial supporter of NPR. The plan involves refusing to deliver mail-in ballots to voters for any state where election officials do not turn over voter lists to the mailing agency and do not have certain barcodes on their ballot envelopes. A federal judge in Boston blocked USPS from imposing those requirements after finding they're likely illegal because USPS has no authority to control voting by mail. Last month, the Supreme Court ruled on a procedural question about this lawsuit, but not the legality of the Postal Service's plan. A whistleblower report claims the plan has not been properly tested and could derail mail-in voting for the general election, which is starting now in North Carolina. Anzi Luong, NPR News.
24: Many public health experts are alarmed by a decision by the Centers for Disease Control and Prevention to question 2 deaths that Pennsylvania officials say are associated with an ongoing measles outbreak. NPR's Rob Stein has the story.
27: The deaths would be the first this year linked to a resurgence of measles in the U.S. But instead of listing the deaths on the CDC website as usual, the agency took the highly unusual step of posting a notice that the agency was reviewing the cases. Dr. Dimitri Daskalakis resigned from the CDC last year after clashing with Health Secretary Robert F. Kennedy Jr.
28: That smacks of political interference. Something's fishy.
0: and this is dangerous.
27: In an email to NPR, a spokeswoman for Kennedy said the information on the CDC's website, quote, reflects the best available information and our commitment to transparency and telling the American people the truth. Rob Stein, NPR News.
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1: This is KUOW News. I'm Kevin Kniestad in Seattle. Washington Governor Bob Ferguson signed an executive order yesterday that's intended to lessen the impact of federal policy changes on Medicaid recipients in the state. In the big, beautiful bill Congress passed last year, President Trump and majority Republicans made cuts to Medicaid and other social service programs. Ferguson says yesterday's order will preserve access to the state's Medicaid program for 3,000 people who immigrated here. His office says instead of 14,000 immigrants losing access to Apple Health next month, the number has been brought down to 11,000. Ferguson reiterated criticism of the federal cuts, calling them devastating. The U.S. Forest Service announced new details in its plan to restructure the agency. It was evaluating more than 50 facilities for closure, including three in the Northwest. Yesterday, it said it will shutter 23 facilities nationwide. That includes the Pacific Northwest Regional Headquarters in Portland. Facilities in Wenatchee and Seattle will be spared. Kevin Hood is the Executive Director for Forest Service Employees for Environmental Ethics, a nonprofit organization that advocates for stewardship of national forests.
3: The employees that I've been talking to, they often say they have more questions than answers, and they have a bit of a skepticism that any direction that comes out is actually going to endure because there's been so much change and turmoil.
1: U.S. Forest Service says closing facilities will save millions and that most employees will be able to commute to new locations. And the deal to sell the Seattle Seahawks is officially done. New owners Vinod Khosla and his wife Neeru and son Neil will be introduced to the 12s in a press conference next Wednesday ahead of the season opening game against the Patriots at Lumen Field. The Super Bowl champion Seahawks sold for $9.6 billion, an NFL record. This is KUOW News.
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0: When we spoke in April, Ringo Starr said he might add more tour dates. Well, he has. We have the dates at hereandnow.org.
1: Live from NPR News in Boston, I'm Steve Brown. The U.S. job market rebounded in August as employers added a surprising 162,000 jobs. The unemployment rate stayed at 4.1%. Hiring far exceeded the 65,000 that forecasters had expected. A U.S. Immigration and Customs Enforcement officer has pleaded not guilty to charges he lied to investigators about being attacked with a broom and shovel before he shot and wounded a Venezuelan man during the immigration crackdown in Minnesota last winter. Christian Castro is charged with 6 counts of making false statements to investigators in the first Justice Department prosecution of a federal officer for actions taken during the massive Operation Metro surge. The operation brought thousands of agents to the Twin Cities earlier this year and led to sweeping protests, arrests, and the fatal shootings of 2 U.S. citizens by federal officers. Rescuers in Nepal have pulled 2 workers alive from an underground tunnel at a hydropower plant that is raising hopes of reaching dozens of others believed to be trapped there 9 days after deadly floods swept away villages and submerged the Himalayan region in mud and debris. Search teams first heard voices from inside the tunnel this morning. 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
2: 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The book Nickel and Dimed is now 25 years old, but could be interpreted as more relevant than ever today. We'll take a closer look coming up at 10:40.
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2: 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Your Labor Day weekend weather is going to be a little bit of mix of a taste of fall and a little bit of mix of a taste of summer. Partly to mostly cloudy skies throughout the weekend. Highs will be in the low to mid-70s. It's 63 in the U District. This is KUOW.
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5: It's Here and Now. On the 7th day of deliberations, the jury in the Lindsey Clancy murder trial has failed to reach a verdict. Just as the judge said he would declare a mistrial, Clancy's defense attorney requested an emergency stay.

0: I'm Scott Greenstone from Sound Politics. 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
5: You're back with On Point. I'm Meghna Chakrabarty, and Melissa Maffeo is with us today. She's author of the new book, Science of the Supernatural, Critical Thinking for the Mind and the Brain. And let's listen to another one of the fantastic stories that was sent to us by an On Point listener. This is Tracy Lockwood. And a while back, Tracy moved into an older home in Christiansburg, Virginia. She moved there with her then husband. Now, this house actually was really old. It was specifically built in 1888.
6: For three nights, we were woken up by the sound of footsteps in the hallway immediately outside our bedroom door. They were so physical and loud that we actually got out of bed expecting that there was someone there. I saw a small woman dressed in a black Victorian era dress. On the third night, I spoke to her silently and explained that we had moved into the house and were trying to make it beautiful and take care of it. And then I asked if she would please not wake us up while we were sleeping. It never happened again.
5: That's listener Tracy Lockwood. She now lives in Farmville, Virginia. Professor Maffeo, I promise you we've got more stories like that from our listeners to get to before the end of the show. But I wanted to let you finish telling us about the experience you had with a psychic reading. So you went to this guy's house. Our engineer wants me to ask you if he was expecting you.
7: He was. I had an appointment, and I shared my location with a girlfriend, just in case. We talked for an hour, and I think it was a really pleasant conversation. One of the big things that stuck out to me was he told me that I was going to witness a car accident, and I said, okay, like, when? And he said that he didn't know. It would just be sometime in the future. And I said, like a big car accident or a fender bender type car accident? And he said he didn't know. Mm. And then I said, am I going to see it happen or am I going to see it like after the fact? And he said he didn't know. It could be any of those, but also it could just be on television.
5: I'm sorry, but continue.
7: So I sort of had the same reaction. And maybe he's right. And in all honesty, because of my own confirmation bias, I very well could have seen a car accident since then. on television, in real life, large or small. And I don't think that I would connect those two experiences.
5: Yeah.
7: He did say other things, though. He said, my father, my parents live in a cold area and they live outside of Boston. So to me, that's basically the Arctic. So that was accurate. And, you know, at the end of the conversation, he said, well, I think I did pretty good. I think I got about 80% right. And I said, how do you know that? And he said, I feel it. Mm. And I said, okay. So.
5: Yeah. You know, what's interesting to me about psychics is that I think they do have a skill. And you actually write about this in the book. Their skill is an exquisite ability to read the micro messages that we send to them that we don't even know we're doing it. And it's a power of observation. And that coupled with, I mean, even though you're a psychologist and you went to this reading fully prepared, do you feel like you were also still maybe unconsciously giving him little signals or little reactions that might have told him, hey, he's on to something?
7: I don't know. Okay. I don't know the answer to that. I tried not to, and I tried to be really aware of my own behavior, but we can't always be aware of our own behavior, and I think that's part of it, too. We might try to feel like we are being completely stoic, but in fact, we're giving a lot away by our facial expressions.
5: Yeah, and the choice of saying that you're going to see a car crash, I think, is pretty it's pretty indicative of another technique, right, which is picking something that seems specific but is actually quite generalized
7: yes.
5: in life, because I think the chance of any of us seeing a car crash, especially on TV, is pretty high. Okay,
7: yes.
5: There's another area of paranormal experience that that you talk about in the book, and that's premonition. And we have an example of here. This is Rex Grove of Bettendorf, Iowa. And Rex has had several paranormal experiences, and here's one.
8: The experience of one person that was going to be dying, somebody that was close to me, I had a spirit-like thing wake me up at night and tell me this was going to happen in 3 days. And in 3 days it did. His wife called me. I had to say, I've known for 3 days.
5: Professor Maffeo, what's going on there? Because premonition is something that people report frequently. I even have my own little premonition story, but I want to hear your explanation first.
7: Okay, I definitely want to hear yours. Again, there are many. They can relate to some of the cognitive biases that we've already talked about. Another one is just sheer coincidence. Humans like to construct narratives, and coincidence is almost too simple of an explanation. So humans are notoriously bad at understanding the probability of things occurring together. So if someone had a premonition where something they are told or they know that something is going to happen in a certain amount of time, or maybe probably most of us have had a premonition that someone is going to call us or text us, and then they do. And that happens, and it seems very meaningful, but a lot of times it probably is just simply a coincidence, because there are probably many times you've thought about that person and they didn't text you at that moment.
5: Mm. Oh, but we don't notice those, right?
7: We don't notice those,
5: okay.
7: Right.
5: Okay, so we assign special significance to the times that we notice. So again, it's that pattern-seeking desire, I think, of the human
7: yes.
5: brain. It's so powerful. Okay, so here's my story. Help me pick this apart. Okay, so this happened okay. when I was in college, and I was a mentor for my former high school's astronomy club, because I used to be in it when I was in high school, and my brother was in the club, high school astronomy club at the time. And every year we used to go on this field trip to, I grew up in Oregon, so it's central Oregon in the high desert there, because there's a really big telescope, and there'd be this like 3 or 4 day field trip. Okay, so my friend and I, who were some of the mentors, we actually had to leave early from the field trip, and it was during the daytime when the high school kids were going on this hike in a canyon. So we're driving along the road and, you know, leaving the Bend, Oregon area, and we see this Deschutes County Mountain Rescue van on the side of the road. And it was near the area where we knew the kids and the mentors who had stayed behind were hiking. So I tell my friend, I'm like, I think we need to pull over and see what's going on. That's sensible enough, right? Because, like, we were also mentors of this group. Get out of the car, and we start walking down into the canyon. And Professor Maffeo, I still tell you to this day, about 50 yards into the canyon, I turned to my friend, and I was like, it's my brother. It's my brother. He's been injured. And then I knew it with a kind of certainty that, you know, I know when I'm looking at my watch and tell the time. Like, I absolutely knew it was him. And I start tearing down into the canyon, running down the path, jumping over a couple of boulders. And lo and behold, look up to my left, and on the side of this, like, shallow canyon, my brother is strapped to basically one of those portable bodyboards, and he's being hauled up out of the rim of the canyon. He had actually been, I mean, fortunately, it wasn't a significant injury, but he was the one who was injured. And I'll never forget that, because I cannot explain it. I cannot.
7: Wow, that must have been so horrifying.
5: I mean, it was kind of horrifying, but more comforting, in fact, because it was better. It was better than the shock I think I would have felt if I was like, oh, my God, it's him, seeing him, you know, being attended to by paramedics. Like, I actually felt better knowing in advance.
7: Mm-hmm. OK.
5: Psychologically, I mean, how do you explain that?
7: Yeah. So first, I don't want to at all discount your experience or say that that didn't happen the way you described it. I am going to play a little bit of devil's advocate here and try to pick it apart with psychology and neuroscience. So the first thing, you see the paramedic van and you automatically jump to the worst fear, that it's your brother that's there, as opposed to maybe someone in the group that you're less close with. If it had been a false alarm or someone besides your brother or someone that wasn't even in your group, you probably wouldn't have thought of that premonition again, I think, because everyone in your group would have been perfectly safe and story over, right?
5: Yeah.
7: But it became your brother and it was your brother. And of course, you're flooded with emotions when you see your brother on that stretcher. You're scared, you're confused, your sympathetic nervous system is going into this fight or flight mode. You don't know what to do. And what happens is that there are many hormones in our body that can retroactively impact our emotions and also our perceptions of the experiences. So a lot of time, the way we experience something is actually we experience the event and then we have a physiological response to the event. And then we go back in our mind and reinterpret the memory. So I don't want to ever say, no, you did not know with certainty that it was your brother, but it's your memory that you know with certainty. You can't go back to that moment and interrogate yourself at that moment. You can only interrogate your memory of that moment. And our memories are reconstructive. They're never a recording of what transpired at that event. So that's my take. But again,
5: I love it. I do not feel broken apart at all. Okay. I mean, I think what it's coming down to is you're telling me that I am not the coldly rational person that I would like to think that I am. All right. So let's hand it back to a couple more listener stories. This is Sue Tendy. Sue bought a house in Crown Point, New York back in 2011. And she says, anyone who knows about this house says it's haunted.
9: About 2 years ago, my husband and I were in the house and it was raining. And I have to say, it's an old dairy farm and then we have an old barn. So we were inside the house and it was raining. We were standing in the kitchen and we clearly heard a cow mooing up in the second floor bedroom. Unmistakable sound, period. Now we have no cows. There are no cows on our farm anymore.
5: Okay, thank you for that, Sue. Here's Jane Gnarly of Glen Burnie, Maryland.
10: I grew up in central New York in a Revolutionary War era city. And when I was 11, I woke up in the middle of the night to a young woman dressed in period clothing, standing at the foot of my bed, staring directly into the mirror of the bedroom. I was petrified, threw the covers over my head. Within this lifetime, some people are given the choice to believe or not, and others are not. And I've been a believer ever since.
5: And one more. This is Natalie Meyersick, who used to work at the historic Driscoll Hotel in Austin, Texas, which was built in 1886.
11: We would regularly have interactions with ghosts. Never saw like a person, but in my office, you'd regularly smell cigar smoke when there's absolutely no smoking in the building or anywhere around that area. You'd hear typing at night. There were so many people on the staff who'd had experiences, and many of them were very serious, very sober people. So yeah, there was always some energy floating around. I don't really believe in like ghosts as like disembodied spirits, but I definitely think when a place has been around a long time and had a lot of different experiences contained within it, that just leaves a mark on the energy there.
5: So once again, thank you to all of you On Point listeners who sent us your stories. Okay, Professor Maffeo, in the last couple of minutes that we have together, here comes my scientific defense of the possibility of the paranormal.
7: Yes.
5: Because I thought about this when you wrote about things like psychedelics. Because again, it gets back to the fact is that there's a difference between what people say reality is, like, you know, like this table is hard, versus the reality that's being constructed in my brain. And, you know, when I think about how much that reality that's been constructed in my brain is influenced by, as you've been telling us about, cognitive biases, let's, for the sake of scientific rigor, wonder or ask that, could you, as a researcher who's prone to not believe in the existence of the paranormal, have a cognitive bias such that you are seeking out the studies or naturally attracted to the pattern of information that confirms your bias that there's no such thing as the paranormal?
7: Absolutely. Absolutely. I have had times where I have maybe heard a voice. I've gone with paranormal investigators to haunted houses and have been in situations where they were believing that we were having an experience and I was not believing that we were having an experience. So absolutely, my brain constructs reality the same way everyone else's does. My brain, as a skeptic and truly as a non-believer, tells me that there's a rational explanation, just it's my inner Scully. So that's the evidence that I'm going to be looking for.
5: Well, okay. So speaking of that, one of my other favorite quotes from The X-Files comes from Fox Mulder, where he says that something may be highly unlikely, but not outside the realm of extreme possibility.
7: Yes.
5: And the reason why I asked that is science itself. There are edges of science. I'm thinking of, you know, theoretical physics and astrophysics, where they're, you know, string theory or people who study black holes and then say, well, the math tells us that they, on the other side of a black hole, there are white holes. There's no way to actually test, prove or disprove any of these things, but science accepts it as a possibility. So I'm wondering if the same thing may be true of the paranormal, that eventually one day we may find an explanation of, the ghosts that people are seeing are an actual phenomena. We're interpreting as ghosts, but it's an actual physical phenomena. We just don't have the tools to explain them just yet.
7: Absolutely. I completely agree that that is a possibility. We experience only a small fraction of the physical stimuli that are out in the world. For example, we can only hear a small range of frequencies. We can only see a small fraction of the electromagnetic spectrum. There are so many different physical stimuli out there that humans do not have the physiology to detect. So is it possible that there is stimuli in the world that, because we can't detect it, we haven't developed a technique to measure it? And I think, yes, that is a possibility. I don't know what it is, and I don't totally think that that's true, but there is a fraction of a chance.
5: Yeah. Well, I want to end with this phrase that you often tell your students about trust. What is that phrase?
7: Trust yourself, but don't trust yourself.
5: With that, we're going to wrap up today. Melissa Maffeo, professor of psychology at Wake Forest University and author of Science of the Supernatural, Critical Thinking for the Mind and Brain. What a pleasure it's been to speak with you, Professor Maffeo. Thank you so much.
7: Thank you so much. The pleasure is mine.
5: I'm Meghna Chakrabarty. This is On Point.
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14: Just on the edge of a Labor Day weekend, this is KUOW FM Seattle, KUOW Tumwater, KQOW Bellingham. It seems like it's been a busy week, but we have indeed made it to a Friday. Mm-hmm. We're just a few minutes away from Week in Review.
15: Yeah.
14: And here's host Bill Radke with a preview.
15: Thank you. Do Seattle teachers make too much money? Does the school district spend too much money? Why does the district seem to be at perpetual risk of a strike? We'll talk about that in just a few minutes here. Also, what to do if vote by mail stops working. And no matter how hard your week was, at least you're not a fish near the Lake Washington light rail line. We'll talk about all that. We'll discuss what made us smile. All you have to do is stay where you are and listen.
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14: 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We have news headlines coming up. It's 1201.
17: The roundtable will talk about how politicians can win or lose the working class vote.
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20: Live from NPR News in Washington, I'm Linda Kenyon. Judge William Sullivan has made it official with this courtroom announcement in the Lindsey Clancy murder trial.
21: At this point, I'm going to declare that the jury is deadlocked, and I'm going to declare a mistrial.
20: The judge made that announcement after the Massachusetts Supreme Judicial Court denied a defense appeal seeking to excuse the lone holdout juror after more than 6 days of jury deliberations without a verdict. Lindsey Clancy was on trial for killing her three children. The defense argued she suffered from postpartum psychosis. The prosecution argued she knew what she was doing. We are now in the final sprint to November and the midterm elections, and there's little question about the top issue for voters, affordability. NPR's Tamara Keith has more from her Swing Shift project.
22: We're checking in regularly with about a dozen swing voters in swing states, and they currently have a pretty dim view of the state of the country.
23: Word or phrase I would use to describe the country right now is stuck.
24: I'd say chaotic.
25: Out of control.
26: Dumpster fire.
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30: Waiting on the edge right now.
31: Worry. I think everybody is worried about whether or not these prices are going to come down.
22: That was Wally, John, Stephen, Colleen, Lee, Teresa, Evan, Quintero, and Gerald. NPR has agreed not to use their full names so they can speak freely. Tamara Keith, NPR News.
20: A new report from the Centers for Disease Control and Prevention finds the rate of American teens receiving recommended routine vaccinations has remained below target levels for the past several years. NPR's Marie Godoy has the story.
32: The CDC says about 90% of American teens have received at least one dose of Tdap, a vaccine that protects against tetanus, diphtheria, and pertussis. That's the same rate that have gotten the meningococcal conjugate vaccine, which protects against four bacteria strains that can cause life-threatening infections. That vaccination rate hasn't changed since 2019. Meanwhile, just under 78% of teens had received at least one dose of the HPV vaccine, which protects against human papillomavirus, a commonly sexually transmitted virus. Large studies have shown that vaccination against HPV in adolescents can prevent cervical, oral, penile, and other cancers caused by the virus. Maria Godoy, NPR News.
20: The Labor Department reports the job market rebounded in August. Employers added a surprising 162,000 jobs, far exceeding the 65,000 jobs forecasters anticipated. The unemployment rate remains steady at 4.1%. The report could be good news for President Trump 2 months ahead of the midterm elections, where the economy remains a major concern among voters. 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
0: This is KUOW News. I'm Kevin Kniestad in Seattle. The Douglas County Sheriff has a message this morning for five outstanding suspects wanted for allegedly sparking the deadly Chelan Hills fire.
2: Step up, do the right thing, and turn themselves in.
0: That sound of Sheriff Tyler Kay, courtesy of King 5 News. The sheriff said yesterday those suspects, along with an 18-year-old who was arrested in Kent this week, sparked the July 4th fire with aerial fireworks they were shooting from two separate cars. The 18-year-old, now being held on a $1 million bond, could face arson and manslaughter charges. The Chelan Hills fire scorched approximately 10,000 acres and destroyed more than 100 structures, and a 69-year-old man died in his car while trying to escape the flames. A new analysis by conservative advocacy group, the National Taxpayer Union Foundation, shows Washington state importers have paid approximately $7.1 billion in tariffs since last year. That means Washington ranked 15th among the states for having the highest tariff burden in the country. But analysts noted some of those costs could be smaller now that the federal government has provided companies with more than $100 billion in refunds ordered by the U.S. Supreme Court. They also determined individual household costs worked out to more than $2,200 for Washingtonians on average. And state health officials say 13 people in Washington have been sickened in a new outbreak of salmonella, this one tied to broccoli sprouts produced in Idaho. Washington Department of Health is warning residents to avoid eating sprouts from Evergreen Fresh Sprouts, LLC. The cases are spread around the state. They include four in King County and three in Whatcom. Idaho and Montana have also reported three more cases tied to the outbreak. The state public health lab is currently testing samples from Evergreen Fresh Sprouts and other suppliers. Partly sunny today, highs near 71. 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
3: Welcome to Friday. Welcome to KUOW's Week in Review. I'm Bill Radke, and I've assembled a panel of good people. Seattle Times editorial writer and columnist Claudia Rowe. Welcome back.
6: Thanks, Bill. Nice to be here.
3: The co-host of the Too Beautiful to Live podcast. Thanks for returning, Andrew Walsh.
2: Of course. Thanks for having me.
3: And retired radio journalist who still follows the news. Hiya, Dave Ross.
8: Hello, Bill Radke. How are you?
3: Good to see you. I'm happy. We're on YouTube, so you can watch the show, live stream the show, and so hello. If you're there already, we have a lot of news that I want to get to. But first, I just read in the Seattle Times that the light rail trains that go across Lake Washington are zapping fish to death. Have you also seen this news item?
8: I have, yes. I feel a little guilty because I came down on the light rail this morning. So.
3: Yeah, well, how many
8: Although
3: did you take out?
8: Did not cross the bridge, so you can't.
3: Oh. So you're an innocent man.
8: At least not today.
3: Apparently, the electrical current that powers the trains is suspected of killing an estimated 2,000 Lake Washington fish. Exact counts are difficult, in part because many of the fish have decomposed.
8: Yeah.
3: Are you shocked? Because we have been, in fact, you and I
8: well,
3: specifically,
8: shocked,
3: Dave,
8: apparently.
3: The fish are shocked. Okay, that was an accident. Yes, you're a former Mercer Island resident. You've been very interested in the delays and the engineering challenge of crossing Lake Washington. Did you ever take into account the current?
8: I had no idea that the current could be strong enough to harm the fish. My question is, how did they know to check the sides of the bridge? Has the rest of the lake been checked out to see if there's something else that might be killing the fish? How do they actually know it's the current that's doing it? Because my understanding is these are pretty low voltage levels. Of course, salmon, as we know, very fussy, fussy fish.
3: We know that? And by the way,
8: like culverts.
3: I'm glad you said salmon because the...
8: Actually, there were no salmon, right?
3: Well, Sound Transit went out of their way to say, quote, early analysis has shown that the majority of fish are non-native or invasive perch and bass.
15: mass with a small number of salmon identified.
8: So maybe this is not a bug, but a feature. Right?
15: Oh, killing the invasive.
8: Well, they're always trying to get rid of invasive species, yep, yep. And here's a bridge that's getting rid of invasive species and, you know, getting me across the lake.
15: Wow.
8: At the same time.
15: Heartless.
8: I know.
15: So the deal is apparently they've got these cables that conduct the current away from the bridge into the lake,
8: right.
15: And the current, so that, because you don't want the current to corrode
8: The surface.
15: Deteriorate right. And the bridge, the pontoons, the cables, all that stuff. So they put the cables down on the lake bottom where these dead fish were concentrated. So they think they – by the way, imagine if the fish were floating instead at the surface. Put that in your Visit Seattle tourist brochure.
8: Well, you have to decide which you're most worried about, a few dead salmon or the rebar that keeps the bridge afloat, rusting and breaking.
15: Right. There you go.
8: So,
15: yeah. Everybody else doing okay?
8: Yeah.
5: Yeah.
15: I need to work through that. Okay. Should we talk about the school strike or just wrap up the show?
5: I think we hit the important stuff, no?
15: We did. Okay. Dear parents, your kid has school in a few hours. That is how Seattle parents found out that their school district had struck a tentative deal with the teachers union to avoid a strike, meaning school would start on time on Wednesday after all. Let's see if I can get that audio, Kathy. Here's the sound.
6: As the doors to the brand new Alki Elementary School in West Seattle swung open to welcome kids Wednesday morning, families and teachers cheered. Connor Milner-Burke started the fourth grade today and says he's fine with the school year beginning on schedule.
7: I was hoping I could go to school today so I don't have to make that up like at the end of the school year.
6: Connor's mom, Marnie Milner, said she was constantly checking for updates Tuesday night.
9: I would love for bargaining and negotiations to not come down to the 11th hour and to have happened maybe back in the springtime, or at least really started in the springtime.
15: That was KUOW reporter Noelle Gaska bringing you that. So we're still, Claudia, you are a veteran education reporter. We were just talking about how we don't know what's in this agreement yet.
10: Right. Now, the school board has, as of I think yesterday, had not seen it. They, I think, have a pretty good sense of what's in it. They still have to vote on it to ratify. So does the union membership.
15: Hmm. And so do you have a sense, if they have a sense, do you, Seattle Times Ed Board member, have a sense of whether this contract is good for kids, good for parents, good for taxpayers?
10: I think it's good. I think it's...
15: and teachers.
10: Teachers got their raises and a little bit more than they were asking for. So they're going to be hopefully happy with that. The district got a real plan to tackle special ed spending and costs with an actual 18-month timeline and plans for a pilot to change the way special ed is handled when starting in certain schools with a deadline for when that's going to happen or so I hear. I haven't mm-hmm. seen it, right? Mm-hmm. So that's good for the district and its enormous costs in special ed and trying to both get a handle on those costs and deliver better services because it's really hard to say we got to stick with our special ed model as it is because the outcomes are frankly atrocious. So maybe there is a better way.
8: What is the model? And so can you explain more about that issue? Because I saw that in the article, and I wasn't sure exactly what is it mainstreaming? Is it something else?
10: I think you mean inclusion.
8: Yes.
10: So we've been doing inclusion where you know, many, many special ed kids are in general ed classrooms with general ed kids for right. most of their time in school. The sticking point was the ratio of teacher to instructional aid. Did not see it. I have not seen the final agreement in any way. But that was the sticking point where the district wanted to change that ratio, make it higher, right?
8: Mm-hmm.
10: The teachers pushed back on that, claiming that would be an enormous disservice to many, many kids who need special services.
8: Right.
10: The district is saying there is a better way to do this. And I think that there probably is. I mean, You can't judge by our outcomes and say, this is a good way to do it.
5: Well, can I ask you a question? I'm sorry. I feel like we're all just interviewing you. I hope you're okay with that.
15: I'm good with that.
5: But how do you measure the outcomes?
8: Yeah.
10: Graduation rates, academic performance. Yeah.
8: And is the current system working?
10: According to the district I will tell you that graduation rates for special education students have been trending downward the last 3 years.
8: then it's not working.
10: That ain't good.
8: Well, that's got to then change it.
10: Right.
8: Okay.
10: Okay.
8: Solve. Problem solved. Next topic.
15: Well, here's another problem. According to the school superintendent, who says the district is broke. Is the district broke?
10: So look, there's big, big numbers floating around. The Seattle Public Schools budget is like $1.3 billion. Then Seattle taxpayers also funded over $1 billion in additional aid.
15: You know, through levies.
10: That's the city's levy, yeah. Plus the district itself put up its own levy last year, which was over $1 billion between operations and capital. So there's a lot of money sloshing around. I will tell you, when Ben Schuldiner, the new superintendent, started here in February, he was agog at the amount of money sloshing around Seattle Public Schools. However, it's really constricted. The district has very little leeway on a lot of it. Like the city's education levy, a third of it goes to pre-K, not Seattle Public Schools. A third of it goes to college, not Seattle Public Schools. The third that goes to K-12, Seattle Public Schools, is mostly for community-based organizations that come in and provide services. It does not go to K-12 basic operations. So that's the city's enormous levy, right? And then Seattle Public Schools levy is huge, but the bigger portion of that is capital funding, right? Buildings and stuff, right? Like, then you have the state, which mandates, and the feds, which mandate incredibly expensive special education services, but does not fund those things, right? The state has given more and more money for special ed, but still does not completely fund any district's special ed costs. So the system itself, that's why when Ben Schuldiner talks about a structural, what does he call it? A structural.
8: What?
15: Mishigas?
8: I believe that's the accounting term.
10: Like, yeah. I can't remember what he calls it. Essentially, you know, a structural deficit, right? Mm-hmm. Like the way that when any kid comes into Seattle Public Schools, if they need transportation or special services of any kind, they are costing the district more than they are bringing in state funding.
8: Well, we have a tremendous variety of educational institutions in this state. We have religious institutions, we have charter schools, we have other private companies running schools. Does anybody have the secret to what works best? And if they do, why don't we just copy that?
10: I would not say that anyone in Washington State that I'm aware of has the secret to what works best. I mean, private schools are certainly, you know, providing a different kind of education, but they also have a different kind of clientele. So right. Does it, you know, has anyone cracked the code? Look, there's like one charter school that's really, really great. What's it called? Rainier. It's not Rainier Scholars. I can't remember it. It's Rainier. It's in the Highline School District. Yeah. And it does have really good outcomes. Mm-hmm. But the charter sector as a whole, while incrementally improving, has not like blown the doors off and cracking the code.
5: So when the superintendent says we're broke, is that just a negotiating tactic? Because that's kind of how I read it, but then it sort of led to this discussion that we were having before today's show about it, and based on Danny Westneat's piece in the Times that's kind of saying, how are we broke? We have all of this money. But I was sort of reading that piece thinking like, yeah, Danny, he's saying that because he wants to hold the line. He doesn't want to spend more. And it's not a matter of us like necessarily overspending. I just sort of felt like when the superintendent says publicly we're broke, maybe it's not the most professional way to say it, but it's sort of the equivalent of a kid asking the parents for a new Xbox. I don't know what kids play with these days, but let's say a new Xbox and the parents saying, no, we're broke. It doesn't mean you're actually literally broke. It just means we have different priorities right now.
10: I think it's somewhere in between. Like I said, there's a lot of money sloshing around, but it's almost all spoken for. Mm-hmm. It's locked in. So when he says we're broke, I think what he really means is we don't have a lot of wiggle room. We don't have a lot of margin to work mm-hmm. with here.
8: Well, let me ask you this.
10: But he did make significant cuts. I mean, he's cut like $50 million from the upcoming budget.
15: How? What did he cut?
10: He cut about 69 positions at headquarters, Seattle Central headquarters, and 57 positions in school buildings. You know, that was like in budget negotiations months ago, not with the union, but with the board, you know.
8: If the problem is special education, if one of the problems is, Is the entire burden of that falling on the state-operated school system because the private schools have the luxury of being able to refuse to serve those types of students?
10: I would say in general, yeah. In general, yeah.
8: So is there a way to spread that around? Because that would only seem fair, where the federal – this should be a federal responsibility and not just a state responsibility.
10: So, yeah. So the feds contribution to Washington state education is like 7 to 10% of what our state spends on education. Only 7 to 10% comes from the federal government. It's very small, but their the demands and the requirements for what we spend are also coming from the federal government. It's a federal special education law.
8: Unfunded mandate is what the Republicans used to call that.
10: That is what it is.
8: Yeah.
15: So the teachers got the raise they wanted and a little more, it sounds like.
10: Yeah.
15: But the district still has a big deficit. I don't remember how many millions of dollars they have a deficit to cover, right?
10: $87 million.
15: $87 million. The district, remember a couple of years ago, a year or two ago, the district wanted to cover that deficit in part by closing schools, and the and families protested that, and the district backed away.
10: Right.
15: So if the teachers are getting paid and the schools aren't closing, what is the district's plan? And the cuts you mentioned haven't made up that gap. What's the What else is getting cut?
10: I think we'll see some. I think we will see some school closures to come. Even though schools closing don't save an enormous amount of money, they save some money.
15: So after that big fight, guess what? School closures are coming.
10: I think we'll see some because there are brand new buildings in the district that are under capacity, way under capacity. There are old falling apart buildings in this district that are also that have, you know, like 200 kids in them. And why spend money to keep those buildings operating and the maintenance and all that stuff when you have brand new shiny buildings? The district says like less than a mile away where those 200 or so kids could go because there is space there. So I think that's going to come.
15: Okay. Should we pause on school contract? That still has to be voted on, ratified.
10: Correct. It does.
15: Yeah. So we'll see what happens. That should come. I think there's a vote on next week or something, right? A week from today, I believe, at McCaw Hall. So, to be continued. Now, also this week, this is Week in Review, by the way. We're covering the big stuff that happened this week. The Trump administration yesterday asked the U.S. Supreme Court for permission to restrict mail-in voting ahead of the midterms. This has been bouncing around in the courts. Washington State has sued over it. Trump wants to stop the Postal Service from delivering ballots to states like ours that don't turn over our voter rolls and don't submit barcode-equipped return envelopes for the mail ballots. Our state government has already printed those envelopes for the November election. And while we're waiting for that Supreme Court ruling, CNN reported this week that the Homeland Security Department plans to launch voter fraud investigations in Washington and eight other states, whatever that means exactly. Dave, yeah, I can see you reacting.
8: Our ballots envelopes have barcodes on them.
15: But the return envelopes.
8: Return envelope has a barcode on it, too.
15: But it's not Postal Service approved or something.
8: Well, I don't care. It guarantees that the person it was sent to is the one returning it, which is what the goal is here. So,
15: yeah, but the Trump administration says the voter's not guaranteed to be a citizen.
8: So if this is, I mean, ultimately, we have to do whatever it takes to make sure we all get to vote. If that means it's time to do some early backup planning to open polling places, I think that should be underway right now. The idea that, a month before the election, they're going to say, oh, I'm sorry, we can't mail you your ballots. If that happens, people are going to get the pitchforks. Mm-hmm. I think we're coming to a breaking point here where it's getting a little bit obvious that there are some places where we are actually trying to take away the right to vote. And that's a hard line in the sand.
15: Well, interesting you talk about the right to vote being taken away because one might assume that the Trump administration is crimping the Democratic vote. And yet there was this week
3: there was a report that the Postal Service already loused up Washington's August primary because the number of ballots that got rejected for late postmarks, they were up by like a third over the previous year.
1: The post office is taking your ballot as a piece of mail, but not stamping it that day. They are waiting and going to a distribution center and then later postmarking that and may thereby be delaying your actual vote.
3: Okay, that's Democratic U.S. Senator Maria Cantwell.
1: Now we're just 62 days away from a pivotal midterm election, and our report shows some troubling trends. Ballots that voters believed they had mailed in time were rejected because they lacked a timely, verifiable postmark or arrived too late to be counted.
3: However, instead of hurting Democrats, apparently the Washington counties that had the most disqualified ballots were the rural counties where there are more Republican votes.
5: Mm-hmm. One thing that I heard about this, and I just heard one very, very brief mention that I found interesting. I actually heard it on Sound Politics. Your reporter Kat Smith, or editor Kat Smith, mentioned this, that it sort of is easy to say under the Trump administration, there's these cost-cutting measures that, you know, kind of change the way our mail gets postmarked, and that's what's leading to this. But actually, Kat mentioned very briefly that she looked into it, and some of these changes actually did start under the Biden administration. So that might not be as, you know, as much of a intentional blunder as possible. But that's all I know about that, was that quick mention. But I thought it was worth mentioning.
3: You're talking about postmarking the mail at regional distribution centers instead of the local post office?
5: Yeah, I guess I didn't explain that very well. Sorry, but it sounds like, and correct me if I'm wrong, but it sounds like the issue with these rejected ballots where they weren't marked on time, but that's because of the change in the way the service is now, you know, marking mail. Instead of when it comes in, it's when it gets to one of these centers. And apparently that wasn't just strictly a cost-cutting measure that started under this administration.
3: Oh, I didn't know that.
8: Whatever. Find out where your ballot drop box is. Find out where your ballot drop box is and rehearse the route and drop it off there. At this point, I'm not going to I've never mailed in a ballot.
5: Me
8: I go
5: neither.
8: To the ballot drop box anyway. And if what you're saying is that a reasonable person could mail the ballot with a reasonable period of time and the post office itself, because of its system of sorting, delays it by 2 or 3 days, that's not acceptable. You can scream about it or you can do something about it, and that is prepare to vote a different way. Mm-hmm. It's not that hard.
5: And I guess create more ballot or set up more ballot drop boxes in these rural areas.
8: Yes. Mm-hmm. Well, if they want to. I mean, there are plenty of people who say, hey, if it's affecting the rural areas, don't say anything.
3: Are you accusing Democratic leadership of
8: saying that? I'm not accusing anybody of anything. I'm just looking at the numbers and saying, you know, that might be a natural reaction.
3: Yeah. Okay, one more item before we take a break here, since we're on the topic of our democracy. Have you heard about how angry the Democratic leadership is at Congresswoman Marie Glusenkamp-Perez? You're nodding. She, of course, represents a swing district south of Olympia. She has an election coming up. She's a Democrat. This week, she again voted with Republicans. KUOW's Derek Wong told us that Glusenkamp-Perez might now face disciplinary action.
4: On Tuesday, the representative from Southwest Washington joined majority Republicans in a procedural vote that advanced several GOP-backed bills. That enraged House Democrats and Leader Hakeem Jeffries. Jeffries initially said her vote was a, quote, breach of trust. But today, Jeffries sounded a more sanguine tone. He said he had had a productive and forward-looking discussion with Glusenkamp-Perez. He declined to say if she would face any sanctions. Mm-hmm. Jeffries has convened a panel of Democrats to consider possible disciplinary action, but no decisions have been announced yet.
3: Dave Ross, you ran for Congress.
8: Yes.
3: If you were in the House, and let's say Trump was president, would you cross the aisle in this way?
8: It depends on which decision would get me reelected. And that's the way our system is set up, right? And I remember very clearly, I ran in 2004. One of the things I got was a meeting with Nancy Pelosi, sort of wanted to check me out. Mm-hmm. And I told her, I said, you know, there's some issues here I really don't agree with you. And she said, I don't care. Just get elected as a Democrat. Right? Mm. Because the most important vote is the first one they take, and that is who's the Speaker of the House. Because that determines who controls the agenda, the committee meetings, et cetera, et cetera. No rational politician takes a vote like that, knowing it will hurt his or her chances of being reelected, because that's the whole ballgame. If you're not elected, you can't do anything. So I have to assume that she knows her district better than the Democratic leadership, which is not unusual. That happens. And so I'm not surprised that they backed off.
5: But it wasn't just her and Representative Golden. Is that the other fellow
10: from Maine?
5: Who they aren't the only two who broke ranks. They're the only two who said, surprise, we're breaking ranks, right? Mm-hmm. Like they didn't signal this in advance. I think there were like five or six other Democrats that voted this way. So it sort of seems like it was more of a just sort of weird prank, for lack of a better. Why is she not communicating with leadership about her intent?
8: Well, in some cases, though, we reward politicians who buck their party,
5: yeah,
8: right, to do the brave thing. And I'm totally unfamiliar with her district, but once again, I would have to defer it to her on who knows the district best. And why would she do something that she knows her constituents would hate?
10: Because she's facing a re-election against John Braun, who's a very well-known and probably well-liked Republican politician down there. He's been a long-time legislator, now running for that seat in Congress, and that's why.
15: Well, I was going to ask you why the Democratic leadership would not understand that this is a Democrat keeping her job, but is it that what good is a Democrat keeping her job if she's going to vote with the Republicans? Is that the idea? Is that why
8: the anger?
15: Is that
8: what she's saying, that she's switching parties?
15: Well,
8: I don't think one vote signals that, does it?
15: Well, it gets into politics here, because apparently these Democrats who are angry are upset that now, because this procedural vote went the Republicans' way, the Republicans are, as often happens, as you know, bringing up issues like, do you or do you not denounce socialism in all its forms? That's one of the right. That's one of the items here that she okayed. Yeah. So and
5: that's never been a problem in America before, has it?
15: Never. And there's language praising Trump's Save America Act, mm-hmm, which is the one that means you have to present your ID when you vote, when you register, or when you vote. So the Democrats don't want to take what they called hard votes. They're mad because she's forcing her party, fellow Democrats, to take votes they don't want to take.
8: Well, yeah, but isn't that, that's how it works. I mean, I think almost every bill becomes a Christmas tree at some point where they put additional, you know, it's the defense bill is legendary for that, right? You attach other things.

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1: You're just more average newsreader like me, who's just kind of like, it looks like the party is floundering around or like, we're going to punish you. We don't know how to punish you. Hey, you stepped out of line. It doesn't seem especially democratic when you have a whole party saying, hey, you're not allowed to vote on your beliefs, which is just sort of how it kind of dumbs down sort of. And she's over here just saying like, hey, I'm looking out for my constituents. And again, I'm not a fan. I'm not saying that, you know what I mean? But I just feel like politically, it seems more cunning today than it did a couple of days ago to me.
2: Hmm. Okay. Well, let's pause there and see what happens to our entire voting system. By the time we have another show in a week, we might know much more about the Supreme Court and the U.S. Postal Service. And you'll hear it here on Week in Review. This is Bill Radke, and I'm here with Andrew Walsh and Dave Ross and Claudia Rowe from the Seattle Times, and we're going to be right back with more news of the week.
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0: And from Cascade PBS, presenting Art by Northwest. Host Brandon Davis explores the connection between artists and their environment. Episodes offer an intimate portrait of the creative process as Washington State artists reveal the motivations behind their work. Streaming at cascadepbs.org.
2: KUOW's Week in Review continues now. I'm Bill Radke. You can watch the show on YouTube if you like. Let's move on with what happened this week. The Seattle Police Department said they are closing in on two persons of interest in the fatal mass shooting at Seattle Center in late July. The interim chief told Cairo TV that people of interest does not necessarily mean shooters. So that investigation continues. Meanwhile, the mayor, Katie Wilson, promised that next time there's a shooting, police will update the public faster than they did after the one at the Bight of Seattle. Wilson has already asked for an inspector general review, and she said she's fixing the communication issues between her office and the police.
4: We didn't have information consistently going out through the social media accounts. We didn't use Alert Seattle. There wasn't a briefing for the press, you know, within an hour. So, like, that's what went wrong. Right. Like, I think the details of who said what when and like why that didn't happen. Right. That will be clarified through that report.
2: And Andrew, you were especially interested that the police chief who Wilson ousted, Sean Barnes, did an interview this week with Como TV. He claimed that Wilson never explained to him why she wanted him to resign. He says she did tell him that she wants the next permanent chief to be consistently present in Seattle and keep travel to an appropriate minimum. But he said his trips to see his wife and kids back in Chicago and his travel to out-of-town conferences did not interfere with his job. What did you make of all that?
1: First of all, I think it's interesting that he's doing this round of interviews. And I'm not to deflect your question, I can get into it more in a second, but just out of curiosity, does anybody have a sense of why? Is it just personal reputation? Is it professional reputation? Why is he spending more time in Seattle now defending his reputation than he did as police chief? Do we think it's looking at the next job?
5: I mean, yeah, this happened on his watch. I don't think he wants it thought that it was because he didn't live here that.
1: Yeah. I found the whole thing fascinating. So, like, I follow Publicola, Erica Burnett's coverage, like, pretty closely, and I find myself sort of in line with her. And she had been, you know, kind of beating the drum of, like, is anybody noticing that our police chief is not here in the Seattle area very much, right? And this had been good. She'd been reporting on this for a long time. And I remember being like, oh, yeah, that's kind of curious, but it didn't really get my blood up too much. Then you have an event like this happen, and you're like, oh, this is sort of what happens when we don't have leadership, like, here. And I was like, okay, that's still sort of.
2: But we don't know whether the investigation or the news conference would have happened differently
1: exactly.
2: had the police chief
1: exactly.
2: been in town.
1: And so
2: day.
1: For me, what I sort of found, just as again, like kind of a news consumer the next day or 2 days later, whenever it was the way Sean Barnes was, you know, asked to be let go. But like the public, me again, like I was trying to like refresh the radio, which is something you can't do.
2: It's hard to do.
1: No, you can only like refresh social media feeds. But I was kind of like, where is the information? I was just like at home listening. I was like on KUOW.

0: you. Like, it seemed like this weird vacuum of information. And I know that most people are focusing on that vacuum of information that happened immediately after the shooting, which is probably a more critical time to be to looking at that. But for me personally, it sort of seemed like in that moment, it sort of, whatever, it didn't bother me as much. What bothered me more was, how are we not focusing more on the investigation right now and creating all of this weird drama and lack of information while we're firing our police chief in the middle of all of that? And as somebody who's a huge supporter of the mayor, I was just really floored by that and taken aback. And now that the police chief or the former police chief is kind of giving these interviews, I'm just sort of like kind of out of a weird curiosity trying to piece together what was happening behind the scenes.
1: Well, he went to multiple news agencies, Como, Cairo, Seattle Times. He sort of said the same thing at all of them, and it was all kind of nothing, right? So the only, I mean, really was sort of nothing substantive. And so the only thing to think is that it's some kind of positioning, PR, or future job, or his legacy, or whatever. I mean, I don't think it's a surprise that a new mayor would want her own police chief. The timing and all that.
0: Yeah, the timing. Where,
1: you could certainly, and people are, of course, questioning that. But what he's doing, it does seem really, frankly, a distraction from the issue. What about an arrest?
0: Yes.
1: What about some kind of something for, you know, three people who are dead at this massive public event?
0: Can I ask you a question? Do you think so? We haven't said this explicitly, but I feel like there has been an undercurrent of sexism and maybe other isms around the way certain media organizations are treating the story and dragging it out, right? I think there's some really toxic stuff going out there. I think there are people who really, really dislike the mayor and trying to leverage this in some pretty gross ways. Do you feel like the police chief is just sort of like almost – he's because he's not – in the things that I read, he's not being like really explicitly like trying to make her look like as bad as maybe he could. But he is, in essence, by giving another interview and another interview, he's just dragging out this news story. Is that almost like a subtle kind of revenge?
1: I've never met the guy, so I could not, you know, possibly get into his head. I don't know. I do agree with you about the toxicity of the attacks on the mayor. I'm not saying I agree with all of her decisions. I don't. But I do think that the tenor and the style of these attacks are not something I've seen before, even though other mayors have made very questionable decisions and have flailed and, you know, in their administrations. I don't recall seeing anything as sort of virulent as this.
2: Yikes. The only thing I care about is, how is it that three people got killed at the Bight of Seattle?
0: Yeah.
2: And how is it that the moment that happened, all the exits weren't covered? We never got a description of whether of what the person looked like. And I understand there was a cop right nearby. Nobody was told to be on the lookout for somebody who looks like this and was heading in this direction. That's what you needed to know in the moment. Now we're into talking about when the press conference is being held. I wanted, there needed to be basically, and that's the job of a police chief, right? When there's a big thing like this, the police chief gets on the horn and says, you go here, you go here, you go here. Here's the description. We saw him going this way. And you try and get the guy before he shoots again. Because this can't happen. Now we're going to, you know, use airport rules to get into the Bight of Seattle. But in the meantime, let's be ready for the next.
3: You mean bumper shoot?
2: Or whatever it is.
3: This weekend. Apparently, so they're going to have metal detectors at bumper shoot.
2: Yeah, any big thing at Seattle Center would be airport rules, right?
3: Yeah.
2: But this has got to be fixed. If your police chief doesn't even live in town, there's got to be somebody who has his authority to be able to take charge in a case like this. And maybe that happened, but I sure haven't heard about it.
0: I think, can I just jump in and just say, like, I couldn't agree more about the investigation. I don't know, you know, where the blame lies there, and it's not my job to maybe point fingers, but I saw some news, maybe, was it early this morning or last night, that the police now have two more people who are persons of interest, but they're not even saying whether or not that person might have fired a gun or those people fired a gun or anything. And, like, this is, I don't know, I feel like I don't feel like I could go steal a candy bar off the Ave right now without a million cameras catching me. Like, I just...
3: Well, you might be a fan of surveillance cameras, Andrew.
0: Honestly, I'm not as against them as some people are. But okay. But all I mean is just like, I guess just to underscore what you're saying, Dave, I just can't believe, I can't believe it that we just don't have more information. It just seems like you can't, I don't know. Maybe I just feel like I'm always in trouble. So it's like, I can't get away with anything. How do we have people who murder people walking around and we don't have any more information about
1: this? One more little small thing there. I will say, under Barnes, there was an arrest made very quickly in the shooting deaths of those two kids outside of Rainier Beach High mm-hmm. School in January, where previously there were like numerous teenage homicides where there has been no arrest at all. Yeah, right. And this was a clear difference. Under him. So
0: was that quick? Okay. I didn't remember it that way. I thought it took a while. Oh, was okay.
3: On the topic of getting away with things, we're moving on to our next news item. We'll see whether this shooting investigation changes over the next week. But on the topic of getting away with things, Dave, you apparently your personal top story this week happened on public transit.
2: Yes, I was fare checked twice on the trip down from Linwood. And I loved it. As a matter of fact, I saw the woman coming, and so I got my wallet out, and I was prepared with my senior Orca card.
3: Uh-huh.
2: And she ran it through her little computer, and I was legit. Yeah.
0: So we just found out what Dave's kink is, if anybody was curious. Yeah.
2: I love being caught doing the right thing.
3: Yes, it's a good feeling. How do you feel about the turnstiles, the fare gates coming
2: well,
3: in?
2: Well, I
3: think that's going to deprive you of the chance
2: no,
3: to...
2: No, I know that. I know that. But I'm saying, because I was used to taking the train in New York City as a kid, and the conductor comes by and takes your ticket, right? Yes. They don't check you on the way and take your ticket. Mm-hmm. So...
1: What? There are turnstiles?
2: No, you're talking about the subway. You're talking about the subway. I'm talking about the Grand Central coming up from Westchester.
1: Okay, right.
2: So before we do the prison approach, which the New York City transit system uses, number one, put the touch panels at the tracks, because in the Linwood station, you have to touch at the bottom of the escalator. If you're in a hurry, you're tempted to run past that thinking there's a place you can tap upstairs. Mm. And no, there's not. Number two, let's see how this fare... Keep the fare enforcement going, double it if necessary, and see if that scares people into actually paying. They have all the data. They can check what percentage are paying.
3: Because right now, something like a third of the people
2: ridiculous.
3: Are not paying. That's
2: so if it suddenly goes up to two-thirds or, three-quarters, then maybe you don't need the turnstiles. But if it doesn't work, then go full New York, because you've got to pay for it. You've got to pay for it. And that also shows that people support it. I think it's a fantastic system. It's one of the best transit systems I've ever ridden anywhere in the world. And I don't want to see it, wither on the vine or, fall into disrepair because we can't maintain it.
3: You love the light rail system even though it zaps fish.
2: Well, I don't know any fish personally, so you'd have to ask them.
3: Could they have maybe a caseworker at the light rail stations? If you're saying I can't afford to ride, could someone ask why, hook you up with?
0: There's a plan for that with this turnstile plan or whatever you call it, the barrier plan. Yeah. I think they said they're going to have something set up there where if you have low or no income people who are saying I need to ride this, it's like they can set you up with slashed fares or whatever. And there's, I don't know if they plan on like having people at tables in every single station that has these barriers, but that was sort of the way I read it in their proposal. So
2: I don't know if you have to use this as a springboard for a social program.
3: No,
2: what do you think, Claudia? We give people who can't afford it free Orca cards, right?
1: I believe so.
2: We give seniors an Orca card that I felt guilty signing up for it, but once they got my age, they said, "Oh, you shouldn't have to pay more than a dollar." All right, fine.
3: You didn't feel that guilty.
2: No, well, I know.
3: Signed up.
2: Once you signed up, they won't let you pay anymore. It's crazy.
3: Yeah.
1: Well, this is what I think. You asked me what I think.
2: Yeah.
1: I think that Seattle has for the quarter century I've lived here and to this day, real ambivalence about is it a big city or we're just still like a collection of neighborhoods? Are we a real major metro or not?
3: Yeah. Are we Mayberry?
1: I too have ambivalence about living in a major metro. I left that. Yeah. But real cities have fare gates.
2: Yep. Mm-hmm.
1: Are we a real city or are we not?
2: Mm-hmm.
1: I think we want to be.
0: And I, you know, maybe. Right now, as you mentioned, they have fare checkers, Dave. I mean, I'm I'm a big bus and train rider around here, and I do think that everybody needs to pay. But even me, on the occasion that somebody comes up to me, this happens several times, sometimes on the bus or train, sometimes actually waiting for the train, some fare checker will come up and say, hey, you know, I need to scan your card or now tap your phone or whatever to make sure you paid. And even me as a supporter of all of this, I bristle a little bit. Like, what, you calling me a liar? Now, I don't say that to them.
3: Wait a minute. But there's opposite reaction of Dave. This is your chance to show how what a Boy Scout
0: but
3: you are.
0: I don't know what, maybe it's my Gen X-iness. I don't know what it is, but a little thing goes off in my brain and I'm like, oh, you want to check me? Okay, great. And I find the people who do it to be so kind and so professional. They're so nice. Yes. And I don't give them grief, but I just find myself resisting. But that's me. And you know me. I'm America's good boy. So I just branded myself that right now. But anyway, so if you have somebody who is maybe not America's good boy and they have a little, you know what I mean? Anytime we can limit personal interaction in that particular enforcement way, why wouldn't we let the computers and gates handle this?
3: Wow. You'd rather that you're not into that human interaction.
0: Well, I mean, I'm into human interaction. I don't think it's necessary there. And then for Dave, we could just have somebody cosplay as a fare checker who comes up and down the train and finds him and checks his cards.
2: And I voted as well.
3: All right, let's take a little break and discuss a few other things that happened this week, because that's our job and that's why you're listening. And we'll tell you what made us smile. Maybe you'll smile too. Stay tuned.

0: It's September in Seattle. The kids are going back to school. Pumpkin spice lattes are back on the menu. 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I'm Brandi Fullwood, host of Seattle Eats, and on the latest episode, we break down a crop of restaurants that open this summer that might help you hang on to the season for a little longer. 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
1: 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I'm Bill Radke, and your panel this week is retired radio journalist, still following the news and knowing a lot about electrical current, Dave Ross. We have the co-host of the Too Beautiful to Live podcast, Andrew Walsh, is with us. And the Seattle Times has was gracious enough to allow their editorial writer and columnist, editorial board member, Claudia Rowe, again with us. I don't know if you – do you ask the Seattle Times?
2: They know.
3: Do they know you're here?
1: Well, I'm glad you're here. Let's talk about a couple of the things we haven't had a chance to mention from this week. The University of Washington agreed to pay a computer science professor $600,000 to settle claims the school violated his free speech rights. The UW took disciplinary action against Stuart Regis in 2022 after he included in his class syllabus a parody that mocked a tribal land acknowledgement. You know what a land acknowledgement is, right? The UW said, this is what we want you to do, and put it in your syllabus. And he wrote something. He wrote that, quote, I hope, what did he say? He quoted the philosopher John Locke. Here it is. I acknowledge that by the labor theory of property, the Coast Salish people can claim historical ownership of almost none of the land currently occupied by the University of Washington. And the UW was mad. And there were students saying they felt belittled and harassed and uncomfortable. And it went back and forth in the courts. And the Ninth Circuit Appeals Court has found the UW did infringe on Regis's First Amendment rights, and they discriminated against him based on his political viewpoints.
4: Yeah. I would not fire somebody for doing something like that.
2: For sarcasm, essentially.
4: Yeah.
2: They discriminated against his sarcasm.
4: Yeah.
2: Basically.
1: They didn't try to fire
3: him. I was going to say, how did they try to sanction him? I'm putting you on the
1: sanctions.
3: Spot.
1: I don't remember the sanctions that they tried to levy against him.
3: They removed the statement.
2: They made him remove the statement from his syllabus, if I recall correctly.
4: Yeah.
2: Which is, you know, not a big deal. I don't know if that was all. Then it seems like kind of a dinky thing to like file a legal case over.
3: Yeah.
2: Maybe there was more to it.
1: Mm-hmm. Well, he says that he didn't like the political nature of. He thinks that the land acknowledgments are silly because it's not like the UW is going to give land to anybody. So he thinks it's performative. He said he didn't like being told that he had to publish this statement, and he wanted to show there are competing views on these things.
4: I have noticed that the theaters have stopped doing it, at least the last time we went to, I think it was the Rep or the Opera.
1: Hmm. No land acknowledgment?
4: Sometimes, you know, they would do it in English. Sometimes they would do it in a indigenous language.
1: Yep.
4: I like being reminded of the history because it's not, you know, it's not pretty. But I'm also trying to figure out why we keep doing this. What's the next sentence after the land acknowledgement? Therefore, what?
1: Well, this could be just the beginning. This could be a public awareness campaign, and then who knows?
4: I think everybody in this area is aware, don't you?
2: I think we're aware.
4: Yeah.
1: Okay. Well, that's number one. Number two item this week, before I ask you what made you smile, is that the former Microsoft CEO Steve Ballmer got suspended for a year by the NBA.
4: Yeah.
1: The NBA, you say? Well, Ballmer owns the Clippers, Los Angeles Clippers basketball team, and they're only allowed to pay their players so much, and Ballmer's accused of helping a player make money off the books. So the team was ordered to pay $30 million and forfeit 5 first-round draft picks. Ballmer's a big supporter of the Sonics. He tried to buy the Sonics to keep them in Seattle. So now the Clippers lose 5 first-round draft picks. That's certainly going to hurt their chances against the future returning Seattle Sonics.
3: Well, this takes it out of the sports world a little bit, but I will say this is a huge victory for people who weren't following it. This is a huge victory for investigative journalism. Pablo Torre, the journalist behind the podcast Pablo Torre Finds Out, started this whole investigation with his own investigation exactly 364 days before the NBA actually released their findings. So he was going deep. He was working all of his contacts, and he did, I think, about maybe 15 or 16 shows over the course of almost a year, just constantly, like when Ballmer went on television on ESPN and just to our face said, I had nothing to do with this, and just bald face lied. That's now all laid bare. And I just love seeing like just old school investigative journalism, although it's not old school because it's a little bit more public now, the way he was kind of, you know, trickling out the details as he found them. I don't know. I feel proud. I don't even know the guy.
1: Mm. Well, Ballmer and the Clippers are still denying.
4: I just wonder where you can find these bosses who are overpaying their employees. I want to work with that guy.
1: Let's talk about what made us smile this week. Every week on Week in Review, we look back at the news, figure out what made us smile, and here's something that made me smile. A bobcat and a house cat and a drone shared space in a Kirkland home, and nobody got hurt. Did you see this? The person who lived in this home heard some banging, called 911. Police found a bobcat standing at the top of the stairs, which they think saw or smelled the house cat inside the house, climbed a tree and jumped in through an open window. Police sent a remote controlled drone inside the home. I saw the video of the bobcat hissing at the drone. They located it with the drone. They cornered the bobcat, sedated it, and released it into the woods near Forbes Creek. So if you like to take a walk near Forbes Creek, enjoy that. And you think you're doing the responsible thing, opening your window in the summer instead of using air conditioning, and that's the things you get.
4: Wow.
1: And you think you're protecting Fluffy by making her an indoor cat.
4: Who knew there was a neighborhood bobcat?
1: Yeah. You remove Fluffy's claws for the sake of your couch, and now Fluffy is trapped clawless inside your home with Bob.
3: But Fluffy is okay?
1: Fluffy, everybody's fine.
3: Okay, great.
4: Probably took one of those bridges over I-90 to get there.
1: Right? Did anything make you smile this week?
4: Oh, yes.
1: Oh?
4: First day of school for our youngest granddaughter.
3: Oh, congrats.
4: We walked her to school, and we were wondering, because this is, I mean, never been in this kind of organization. She didn't even look back. She walked through the door, and there she went. And I smiled. I'm still smiling.
1: That, as a fellow parent, that's what you want. I remember we took our kid to a park, and she started toddling away. And, you know, you're sort of sitting there, how long do we let her toddle away?
4: Yeah.
1: And I thought, and I said at the time, I'm remembering this moment because this is the scene that I want, is to see her wobbling away from us.
3: And she never came back, right?
1: She never came back. They found the bobcat, but not my daughter.
3: Okay. Oh, no. Yeah. I'll just jump in really quickly and say I was actually on the bus yesterday coming home from the Mariners game, and I saw on Blue Sky, the social media site, everybody suddenly was posting about this New York Times dialect quiz you can take. It's based on their own research, and they put together a 25-question kind of quiz or, you know, questionnaire that you can take about how you pronounce things. Do you say crayon or do you say crayon? What do you call a thing where people are selling used stuff? Is it a rummage sale? Is it a garage sale? Or is it a yard sale? And so multiple choice, and you take this 25-question quiz, and then at the end, it tells you where you're from. And I took this thing. I grew up in Cleveland, Ohio. I lived in New Hampshire, spent a lot of time in Boston, lived in L.A. here for a long time now. So
1: you should be confusing.
3: I consider myself very worldly, as you can see. But anyway, I filled it out, and it had me down to three cities, and Cleveland was one of them. It nailed me. And then it breaks down the data and it tells you why. And I think what it got me was, I call that little piece of lawn between the street and the sidewalk a, let's see, what do you guys call it?
4: The wall between the
3: I'm sorry, street. Did I say the little piece of grass between the street and the sidewalk?
4: Strip.
3: I call it the, I literally am so nervous I forgot what I call it, but apparently that's a Cleveland thing. Whatever I call that thing is a Cleveland thing, and so they nailed me. Anyway, check it out, everybody. It's fun.
2: Easement?
3: I'll tell you at the end. I need to calm down for a second.
1: Okay, well, that brings up a question that we may not have time to get to about what kind of accent Washingtonians have and whether we can – could you identify someone as being from Seattle?
3: Mm-hmm.
1: But first, I want to make sure I hear what Claudia Rowe smiled about.
2: Oh, well, it's sort of obvious. I was very pleased and grateful to see school start on time without a strike. It is no small thing in Seattle, where we have this crop up all the time. It was an enormous relief, and thanks to everyone. Everyone who made that happen.
4: Amen.
1: The kids walked into the school and never looked back
2: at Dave Ross. And the kids wanted to start on time, I'm telling you. And that struck me. It's interesting.
1: Hey, one more thing. A little announcement for listeners. And you're all invited, too. But this Wednesday, September 9th, I'm going to be at Elliott Bay Books at Capitol Hill because my public radio buddy, Jack Marchbanks, has written a new book about the role that jazz musicians and writers played in the civil rights movement. And I'm going to interview him, and it's going to be a good time. So come and listen and say hi. Elliott Bay Books this Wednesday, September 9th, 7 in the evening. Did you think of the strip yet,
3: No, I'm
1: Andrew?
3: So embarrassed.
1: Okay.
3: You don't ever invite me on the show again.
4: Are you really from Cleveland?
3: I am not. The whole thing has just been a whole... Yeah.
1: Do you think that people... will the computer identify a native Seattleite?
3: I think so. There are probably things in there. And I wonder if it's pronunciation of things like crayon. Mm. I wonder if that's one. Bagel was not on there.
1: Oh, that's a... Bagel, I think, is of a... It's kind of like around the Cascades, near on either side of the Cascades. I know people from Puyallup who say bagel. I know someone from Chelan area who says bagel. So that's my theory. But now I need to get this software.
3: Yeah, everybody. So even though my embarrassing memory isn't reminding me of what I call this strip of grass, I do recommend everybody taking this quiz on the New York Times. It's so much fun and it's revealing about yourself.
1: Okay. Now I have to say thank you and goodbye. That was Andrew Walsh, who co-hosts the Too Beautiful to Live podcast. Longtime Cairo radio host Dave Ross and Seattle Times editorial writer and columnist Claudia Rowe. Love to have you. Thank you so much.
4: Thank you, Bill.
2: Thanks for being.
3: Tree lawn.
2: Really?
1: Where? Well, so Cleveland. Okay, thank you. Producer Kevin Kniestedt, Kathy Faulkner on the board, social media help from Juan Pablo Chiquiza, support from Morgan White and Hans Twite. I'm Bill Radke. See you next week. Tree lawn.

0: coming up.
1: I'm getting older. I'm 34. And she said, and by the time you finish, you'll be 38 anyway.
0: Listen, it's really never too late to start something new. But first, let's do the numbers. The Dow Jones Industrial Average fell 271 points, 0.5%, to finish at 53,414. The Nasdaq subtracted 77 points, 0.3%, to close at 26,506. And the S&P 500 lost 29 points, 0.4%, to end at 77,18. For the week, the Dow gave up 0.3%, the Nasdaq rose 0.4%, and the S&P added 0.1%. Lululemon Athletica missed analyst sales expectations for the quarter. The company had been expecting sales to hold steady this year, but it now expects them to decline. Lululemon declined 17.4%. Bonds fell. The yield on the 10-year T-note rose to 4.78%. You're listening to Marketplace.
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3: 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I'm Rob Wood. Well, say what you will about the economy, there's still a whole lot of traveling going on. Marketplace is going to talk about the unstoppable American tourists coming up in just a minute.
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3: With the jury deadlocked, the judge has declared a mistrial in Lindsey Clancy's murder case. We'll have more on this story for you this afternoon during All Things Considered, and that starts in just a few minutes at 3 o'clock. We should enjoy mostly sunshine for the rest of the afternoon. We'll have a high today of about 71, forecasters tell us. Tonight we'll dip down to the lower 50s and see a high tomorrow again in the lower 70s under mostly sunny skies. Partly sunny right now, 68 degrees in Seattle at KUOW.
0: This is Marketplace. I'm Kristen Schwab. Over this Labor Day travel period, TSA expects to screen more than 17 million passengers. A lot of those people will probably be traveling within the U.S., but some will surely be flying abroad, maybe to Italy, Portugal, or Greece. Americans made 6 million more trips to Europe in 2025 than in 2019, which means this isn't just some post-pandemic YOLO thing anymore. For some people with the resources, international travel is now a way of life. Chelsea Delaney wrote about this in the Wall Street Journal, and she's here to talk about it. Thanks for coming on the show, Chelsea.
5: Thanks so much for having me.
0: So I want to start back in time with the days of Pan Am and how much flying has changed. Definitely in terms of style, but also cost since then.
5: Yeah, I mean, flying used to be an incredible luxury. Only the wealthiest people did it. It was glamorous. You know, people dressed up, they drank cocktails, they smoked cigarettes. And it was really something for these elite jet setters. And, you know, in the 80s and 90s, we started to see deregulation of the airline industry. We saw these sort of global alliances among airlines. We saw more routes and flying started to get a lot cheaper. And so that really opened the window for a lot more people to start traveling to Europe and around the world. It became something that middle-class people could actually afford starting really in the 90s.
0: Cigarettes on a plane is quite an image. I just cannot shake from my head. Tell me how
5: it's very
0: much...
5: Mad Men.
0: It is. Tell me just how much international travel has exploded in recent years.
5: I mean, it's huge now. So if we just look at, you know, Americans visiting Europe, it was 24 million trips to Europe last year. And, you know, travel has been getting, you know, cheaper, as we said. It's been getting easier to do with the surge in, you know, online booking platforms, Airbnb, things like that. And then we had the pandemic shut international travel down, and then it came back in such a big way. So that's when we've seen this real explosion starting sort of in 2022, 2023. We've seen travel come back in such a big way.
0: And what types of people are making up the majority of Americans traveling to Europe?
5: I think there are really two interesting groups of people traveling a lot more now. On the one hand, you have boomers who, you know, have gotten a lot wealthier. And then you also see a lot of young people who see travel as a necessity for them. So, you know, buying a house is out of reach for a lot of younger people. And so travel has kind of filled that void for a lot of people. You hear from people, this is their number one priority, is being able to see the world and, you know, and share it on Instagram and, you know, see where their friends are traveling. So I think that's also been a really important group.
0: I mean, you talk to people who spend tens of thousands of dollars, hundreds of thousands of dollars a year traveling. How do Americans travel differently from maybe local Europeans?
5: Yeah, you talk to a lot of people in the tourism industry about this, and they love Americans. They love to see American tourists, even though they're, you know, there are all of these backlash to the number of tourists in a lot of places like Barcelona. And they talked to this man who worked at a boat company in Greece, and he said, you know, Europeans, they come and they just buy an ice cream and they sit on a beach, but Americans, they come and they spend money, they go on trips, they stay for several days. And in Spain, Americans spent $350 a day last year, and this compared to about $200 for Germans and $150 for French travelers. So you hear this a lot from workers in the industry as well. Americans still tip, which a lot of Europeans don't. So I think that does sort of help their reputation.
0: What do you think our appetite for travel says about how the American economy is changing?
5: Yeah, it's an interesting question. I think there's been this whole trend in the American economy over the past couple of years of people really prioritizing experiences, the experience economy. I think it in part fits in with this theme we're seeing just more broadly of people wanting to spend more money on experiences that they think are unique or teaches them something that makes them feel connected to a different type of community. So I think in some ways, the way people travel is starting to change. It's not just, you know, get on a tour bus and see 70 sites in 5 days. Like they want to have unique experiences that connect them with these local communities.
0: I mean, you're an American based in London, right?
5: Yeah, I am.
0: How do you see the balance of Americans spending more, but as you touched on, you know, locals protesting, even travelers? Where's the balance there? And how do you kind of look at it as an American abroad?
5: Yeah, I think a lot of these European tourist destinations are trying to find the balance. There has been a lot of backlash, a lot of protest building over the past couple of years. People in these cities feel pushed out. They think it's getting too expensive. They can't find housing. When I talk to people in the tourism industry in Europe, they say the strategy that we want is fewer tourists, but wealthier tourists. And that's kind of where Americans fit into this. So I think they're trying to find a balance. And in some ways, Americans help them find that balance because they are such high value tourists.
0: Chelsea Delaney covers European economics at the Wall Street Journal. Chelsea, thanks so much.
5: Thanks so much for having me.

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1: And this is KUOW 94.9, Seattle's NPR news station. Thanks for joining us this Friday afternoon as we head into the Labor Day weekend. We've got 66 degrees now, clear skies in Tacoma. A lawsuit is filed over firings at the Military Stars and Stripes newspaper and what to expect for security measures at this weekend's Bumper Shoot Festival in Seattle. Our top stories next.
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1: And later on All Things Considered, a lot of Americans like saying goodbye to the warm days of summer with a Labor Day trip to the beach. 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
3: Someone who is in favor of the beaches being open to everybody, they say the sheriff's office are jackbooted thugs. 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
1: Whose beach is it anyway? 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
4: Live from NPR News in Washington, I'm Dan Ronan. A massive trove of data about the civil rights of American students was quietly published on the U.S. Education Department's website this week. As NPR's Janaki Mehta reports, this time the data is harder to parse.
5: The civil rights data collection includes information about students across nearly every public school in the country. It tracks things like which groups of students are being bullied, harassed, or identified as having disabilities. For more than a decade, the Ed Department has provided an accessible summary for public use, but this time only the raw data files were released. Catherine Lehman, who worked on civil rights under the Obama and Biden administrations, says she's glad the Trump administration released the data, even if it was late.
6: But it didn't make it usable for somebody's mom to be able to see what's happening in a school community.
5: This latest CRDC also suppressed data on non-binary students. Several researchers NPR spoke to are working to put out a more accessible version. Janaki Mehta, NPR News.
4: A federal judge ruled today that the Pentagon can fire two news executives and a reporter from the military news outlet Stars and Stripes. They had argued they were targeted by the Defense Department because of their recent reporting critical of the Pentagon. NPR's Ryan Lucas reports.
7: The lawsuit was filed by Stars and Stripes publisher Max Lederer, editor-in-chief Eric Slavin, and Middle East reporter Lara Corti. At this federal court hearing, their attorney, Taryn Null, argued that the three were speaking as private citizens, not as government employees, on a matter of public concern, and that the Pentagon's effort to fire them violates their free speech rights. Justice Department attorney Brett Covington argued that the trio were speaking in their capacity as Stars and Stripes employees, and therefore the speech isn't protected by the First Amendment.

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1: The AP found complaints about a detached valve on an ammonia tank, a worker falling into a sinkhole, and numerous reports of chemical discharges. Investigations into the worst industrial accident in state history are continuing. Officials across Washington state are trying to help thousands of people keep their health insurance before new federal changes to Medicaid go into effect. In October, some immigrant groups like refugees and asylees will lose access to Medicaid. That could affect 11,000 people in Washington state. Insurance navigators are trying to find ways for lawfully present immigrants to keep their health insurance or find alternative coverage. International Community Health Services CEO Kelly Nomura says her staff has been working for months to help their patients prepare.
2: We provide services in over 90 languages, so we need to make sure we get out there and speak to our communities in the languages that they speak so that they can understand the impacts of what's coming.
1: At a Seattle press conference yesterday, Governor Bob Ferguson signed an executive order that creates a public awareness campaign about the Medicaid changes and establishes a committee to assess the impacts of the cuts. Well, people heading to Bumbershoot this Labor Day weekend can expect to see more uniformed police officers at Seattle Center, as well as more security protocols like metal detectors and overnight private security staff. That's after the shooting at the Bite of Seattle Festival in late July, also at Seattle Center, that left three people dead and five others injured. Tens of thousands of people are expected to gather over the two-day arts and music festival on Saturday and Sunday. People are required to show tickets to enter, and they're encouraged to bring clear bags. This is KUOW News.
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1: Mostly clear, 70 degrees right now in the University District. And after a few clouds tomorrow, we're looking at sunshine on Sunday and Labor Day Monday. It's 3:35.
4: From NPR News, this is All Things Considered. I'm Scott Detrow in Washington.
5: And I'm Elsa Chang in Culver City, California. Well, the Trump administration says it will break ground on its D.C. arch in the next 2 weeks, even though the project has yet to receive federal approval. The 250-foot arch would tower over Arlington National Cemetery and the Lincoln Memorial. It's already drawn public pushback, and a lawsuit is now escalating. NPR's Rachel Treisman joins us now to talk about all of this. Hi, Rachel.
6: Hey, Elsa.
5: Okay, so I know that you've been covering a lot of hearings, a lot of questions about the arch over the last few months. What changed this week?
6: Right. So Interior Secretary Doug Burgum said yesterday that, quote, excavation work will begin in the next 2 weeks at the traffic circle on Arlington Memorial Bridge, where this administration wants to put the arch.
5: Okay.
6: Now, any structure this big would be controversial, since it will, of course, impact things like road and air traffic, not to mention some pretty key views of the city. U.S. Representative Don Beyer, a Democrat, represents the part of Virginia where the arch would stand.
7: 250 feet is twice as tall as the Lincoln Memorial, half as tall as the Washington Monument. You'll be able to see this from almost any place inside the Beltway.
6: The administration's own National Park Service agrees. It said in a report last week that the arch would disrupt the historical significance of dozens of nearby sites. But the government still wants to move forward so quickly that it's announcing this work before it's even gotten final approval.
5: Yeah, tell us more about that. Like, what steps has the administration taken so far and what steps are left?
6: There are two federal panels that need to review this kind of construction in D.C.
5: Mm-hmm.
6: The first, the Commission of Fine Arts, gave final approval to the design back in May. Its members were all appointed by President Trump. The second, the National Capital Planning Commission, which is also led by administration appointees, has given some green lights, but it hasn't granted final approval yet, and it doesn't meet again until October. There are also a bunch of federally required reviews still underway about things like aviation safety and historic preservation. The White House told us in a statement that it is still seeking those approvals and is only starting work that, quote,

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1: Headquarters in Portland and two other Northwest sites. The Trump administration said in March the overhaul is to cut costs and concentrate agency resources in western states. Kevin Hood is the executive director for Forest Service Employees for Environmental Ethics, a nonprofit organization that advocates for stewardship of national forests.
2: The employees that I've been talking to, they often say they have more questions than answers, and they have a bit of a skepticism that any direction that comes out is actually going to endure because there's been so much change and turmoil.
1: Forest Service officials said 23 research and development stations in more than a dozen states would close, but 41 other facilities will remain open after pushback from local officials. Forest Service officials say closing facilities will save millions of dollars and that most employees will be able to commute to new locations. Well, if you're one of the 400,000 people expected to ride our state ferries this holiday weekend, be aware the Bainbridge ferries are both running 15 to 20 minutes behind. This is KUOW News.
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4: This is All Things Considered from NPR News. I'm Elsa Chang in Culver City, California.
5: And I'm Scott Detrow in Washington. After a bruising primary, Michigan Democrats are trying to unify so that they can hold on to a must-win seat to reclaim the majority in the U.S. Senate. Healing these fractures is proving complicated. Here's NPR congressional reporter Sam Gringlas.
6: From a rented strip mall space decorated with district maps and a literal blue wall, the Midland County Democrats marshal volunteers. Tonight, members are getting a pep talk from Senator Alyssa Slotkin. She'd just come from the annual motorcycle tour hosted by fellow Michigan Senate Democrat Gary Peters.
7: I did not, drive the Harley. I just strapped myself to a dude named DJ from Benton, Michigan, an iron worker.
6: Peters is retiring. Former public health official Abdul El-Sayed is the Democrat vying to follow him. Peters and most of the Democratic establishment supported another candidate in the primary. El-Sayed, backed by progressives like Senator Bernie Sanders, won by less than a percentage point. Slotkin did not endorse in the primary, but is now trying to rally her party around their nominee.
7: I know that you're encountering neighbors and people at the door who are not sure, but let me tell you, there are plenty of things that I don't agree with Abdul on, but we agree on the really important stuff.
6: Like defending democracy. Slotkin is a moderate, El-Sayed much further left. But Slotkin says, like her, El-Sayed is willing to fight. Here's Midland Democrats co-chair Lara Bell Phillips.
8: These issues that we've talked about are so unifying. That is going to be what is going to heal any schism that's there.
6: Bringing Democrats together is one challenge. Another is winning over independents, like in this deep red corner of mid-Michigan. Kathleen Correll worries some voters may be scared off by El-Sayed's positions, like saying he wants to abolish and replace ICE. Republicans are characterizing El-Sayed as dangerous.
9: I think he's a great candidate. I want to believe he's going to win. I mean, I'd love to think people are changing, but just the name alone, Abdul, some people are very tainted in the stereotypes, and I've talked to some of these people.
6: After a primary season rife with debates over the direction of the party, Democrats are trying to stitch their coalition back together. In an interview, Slotkin acknowledged there's work to do in Michigan. Still?
10: Good Midwesterners, good Michiganders are pragmatists, and they understand that, okay, someone wins a primary, and then you move forward.
6: For some Democrats, though, moving on has not been easy. 100 miles away in the Detroit suburbs, post-primary unity was tested as El-Sayed hosted an event in Farmington Hills.
11: When they lie on us and tell us that somebody like me can't win, I want to show them the big-hearted and open-minded Michigan I know.